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7: Hello, everyone. 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I'm Andrew Farley. 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To that number to call, 877-655-6755. 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And, of course, we're live streaming on Facebook, YouTube, Instagram, X, our mobile app, and our website. It doesn't matter how you're listening right now. You can simply call in and be a part of tonight's conversation. We'd love to have you. We've got open lines for you. Join us right now. I'm going to give you that number once again, 877-655-6755. Well, we're going to start out tonight's broadcast with a lie, a common lie, a myth that lots of Christians believe, and that is that predestination means God picked a few lucky souls. You know, the idea that God went down the city street and said, I'll take you, but not you, and I'll pre-pick you, and I'll enable you to believe, but you have no chance. You know, the idea of predestination, well, at least the word is biblical, but that's not the context or the meaning of true biblical predestination. Predestination is actually God's shocking plan to include the Gentiles, so that whoever calls on him will be saved. Have you ever wondered why the doctrine of predestination is only explained in the book of Romans and the book of Ephesians? It's because those were written to Gentile churches, not Jewish churches. And the Apostle Paul has a ministry to Gentiles. And what he's saying is, you plural, as we say in Texas, y'all. You can even say all y'all, all y'all were predestined. In the book of Ephesians, we see this. We were predestined. And then it says, all y'all also. You received the Spirit when you believed. And so the Apostle Paul has a big news flash for the Romans and the Galatians and Ephesians and Philippians and all the Gentile nations of the world. Guess what? God loves the world, not just the Jews. God loves the world. And he gave his only begotten Son so that whoever believes in him, that could be anybody, whoever believes in him will not perish, but have everlasting life. Jesus said in John chapter 12, when I am lifted up from the earth, I will draw all people to myself. See, that's the invitation. He draws anybody and everybody. Everybody's invited, but few respond. In 1 Timothy chapter 2, we see this is good and acceptable in the sight of God our Savior, who desires all men to be saved and to come to the knowledge of the truth. So it's a lie that Jesus died for some people. No, Jesus died for everyone. It's a lie that only certain people got pre-chosen to believe. No, God desires all men to be saved. Jesus is drawing all men unto himself. God so loved the world, and Jesus died for the world. 2 Peter chapter 3 says this, God is patient toward you, not wishing for any to perish, but for all to come to repentance. And Romans 10 perhaps sums it up the best. Everyone who calls on the name of the Lord will be saved. So salvation is not for the lucky few that God pre-picked. No, no. The gospel is wide open and the warning has been issued. Today, if you hear his voice, don't harden your heart. It's all about your response now. You've been invited. You've been invited to the table to feast on God's goodness. What will you do in response to that magnificent invitation? Well, I hope you enjoyed that truth, which dispels the common lie that predestination is about a few lucky souls. No, no, no. It was God's secret plan now revealed. I will call a people who were not my people, my people. Historically, the Gentiles were not God's people, but now the Gentiles are included in the gospel invitation. All right, well, let's go to Kentucky for our first call of the evening. We'll talk with Lisa. Hi, Lisa, what you got for us?
9: Hello, Andrew.
7: Hi.
9: I'm wondering about what does it say in the Bible about suicide? I have a couple of people that I know that were Christians that have committed suicide. And I've heard so many people say, if you commit suicide, you won't go to heaven. And I've always wondered, did they make it to heaven? Is that, you know, did they make it to heaven or not?
7: Yeah.
9: I've always wondered.
7: Yeah. All right, Lisa. Well, great question. It's certainly an important one, especially for those, I as well, have friends and loved ones who've taken their own lives. And so it's an important question that every thinking Christian needs to examine. Where did we get this idea that suicide is special, that it's different, that it's the exception? Well, we got it from Catholicism. That's where. You know why? Well, because if you die by suicide, there's no time left for a final confession. If you die by suicide, there's no time for your last rites, you know, your deathbed confession, where you get clean at the last minute. And so it's only logical then that the Catholic Church and their doctrine would have some sort of caveat, some sort of clause in there about, well, if you take your own life, what do you expect? You had 19 dangling sins that you didn't confess. You had 22 leftovers that you never repented from. You never had the priest at your bedside right before you met your maker. So now look at you. You're either doomed or you're sent to purgatory for thousands of years to purify yourself. All of that is based on what? It's all based on a progressive forgiveness. It's all based on being forgiven little by little, you know, day by day. Yes, confession by confession, or apology by apology. Is that really the gospel? Are you forgiven every time you apologize to God? No, no, that is not the gospel. Hebrews chapter 10 says that by one death on the cross, by one sacrifice, by one offering, that is Jesus offering his life, by one sacrifice, you have been made perfect for all time. Now, if you're fighting against this, I would encourage you to just read it slower, folks. Read it slower. By one sacrifice, you've been made perfect forever, for all time. So, does that mean you're perfectly behaved? Of course not, but it does mean that you're perfectly forgiven. That's what a sacrifice does. It brings forgiveness. By one sacrifice, you are made perfectly forgiven for all time. So what I'm saying is the priests, they have it wrong. Catholicism has it wrong. You are not being forgiven progressively. You are not forgiven little by little. The book of Hebrews says half a dozen times, you're forgiven once for all. Jesus took away your sins once for all. Jesus died once for all. He remembers your sins no more. He's removed them as far as the east is from the west, and he keeps no record of your wrongs. Whether a priest is at your bedside, or whether you had time to go to a so-called confession booth, or whether you had enough time and memory bank to confess all your leftover sins or not, it's not about you and your memory. It's not about you and your many words. We don't have an apology-based forgiveness. Our forgiveness is based on the blood of Jesus. How many times did he shed his blood? Once. And it worked the first time. No repeat needed. So you are as forgiven today as you will ever be. Now, of course, how does this apply to friends and loved ones who've died by suicide? Well, you're not saved by perfect performance. You're not saved by avoiding depression. You're saved by the blood and resurrection of Jesus Christ. And if you're saved, you're saved. There's no such thing as temporarily saved. The book of Hebrews says we have eternal salvation. We have everlasting life. Nobody has temporary life. We're either in Adam, dead, or we're in Christ, and we have everlasting life, which by definition means it lasts forever. So you can be a depressed Christian. You can be a miserable Christian. You can be a confused Christian. But once you're in Christ, once you are born of imperishable seed, you will never die, and you will never lose that salvation. Why? Because it's eternal. It's everlasting. Nobody can snatch you out of his hand. Even when you are faithless, he remains faithful to you. So that's the truth of the gospel, my friend. Suicide is not an exception. And in fact, that whole theory is based on a flawed premise. The flawed premise being that you are forgiven progressively. That is not true. Look, Jesus is not asking you to pay off your mortgage. He's not asking you to make car payments on your sins. Jesus paid it all once, and he'll never pay it again. The wages of sin is death, and Jesus died, and there are no wages left. So that's the truth of the gospel, and that's the truth about anyone who's in Christ. You know, God is not kicking us when we're down. And what a crazy doctrine. What a sad and pathetic view of God it would be for us to run around believing, well, God decides one day, yeah, I was loving you, and I was forgiving you, and you were under my grace, and I was caring deeply for you. But then you got depressed, and you took your own life. So guess what? I'm out. I'm out of here. Not going to be your comforter. Not going to be your counselor. I'm out of here. Forgiveness is null and void now. Eternal life is no longer eternal because you got depressed. Do you see that? What is that? Well, I would call that conditional love. Is that agape? No, that's invented love. We invented that sort of God. It's a bad view, an inaccurate view of our Heavenly Father. He says, even when you're faithless, I remain faithful. Nothing separates you. No created thing can separate you from the love of Christ. So, Lisa, I want to put you back on and see. Does that help some, my friend?
9: Yes, sir. It really does. I appreciate that so much.
7: Yes. Well,
9: I was really struggling with that because I just didn't know. I just really needed to know that. I thank you so much.
7: You are welcome, Lisa. And you know what? The good news always, always is going to liberate you. Jesus said the truth will always set you free. And this is just another case of getting set free by the truth. Thanks for your call. And thanks for trusting us with your question tonight. Reach out anytime. All right. Well, let's go now to it looks like Calgary in Alberta, Canada. We'll talk with Judy. Hi, Judy. What you got for us tonight?
10: Hi, Andrew. God bless you, brother. You have been such a blessing to me. Raised Pentecostal under so much condemnation and work salvation and yada yada, but you've brought the light and grace of God into my heart, and I just feel like I've been born again after 60 years of being a Christian. But amen to the last two callers. Your answers are just so inspirational, and anyways, sorry, I'm blah blah blah. I could, but my question was about, over a few messages I heard that you'd spoken about, you know, the Left Behind series, and when Christ comes back, we want to be left behind. Mm-hmm. I'm not sure what that, like, don't we want to be raptured and be taken with him? Or I'm not sure about the rapture. And so
7: sure.
10: Shed some light, please.
7: Yes, yes, yes. Well, first of all, thanks for that encouragement, Judy. And what I'm referring to is in the Gospels where Jesus says that two will be there in the field. You know, two will be grinding at the mill, two will be in the field, and one is taken. And oh my goodness, you want to make sure you're taken, everybody thinks. Let's make sure we're taken. Well, actually, read a little deeper. Just read a few sentences past that. And what does it say? It says it'll be like in the days of Noah when the floodwaters take those people away. Now, do you want to be taken in the days of Noah? No, you do not. You want to be on the ark. You want to remain. You want to be left behind in Noah's family. So where has this confusion crept into the church? Well, of course, a few decades ago, there was a book written, and it was called Left Behind. And then there was a movie, and of course, everybody listening most likely grew up somewhere in the 70s, 80s, 60s, 70s, 80s, 90s. And it's very popular in the United States in the Bible Belt to have been influenced by that book and by that film series and all of that. And so the whole premise of it came from that idea that you don't want to be left behind. Now, when someone calls in and asks about the scripture, about that passage of scripture where two people are at the mill grinding, you know, making bread or whatever, and two people are in the field, working on the harvest and all that, and one is taken and the other's left behind, well, a better reading of that passage reveals that the people who are taken are taken away to punishment. And those who are left are not punished. So which would you rather be in that passage? Now, does that to somehow nullify the rapture, the return of Christ, or meeting Jesus in the air? Of course not. Maybe 10 seconds later, what happens? Well, we meet Jesus in the air. And he rescues us, and there's a new heaven and a new earth, and we get resurrection bodies. And all of that is very plain and obvious, for example, in 1 Thessalonians 4. So this is not some do-away with the rapture or the return of Christ. It is simply a recognition that the people who go away, the people who are taken away, are taken away to punishment like in the days of Noah when the floodwaters took those people away to punishment and death. And then, of course, we meet the Lord in the air, and you know the rest of the beautiful story. New heaven, new earth, new resurrection bodies, living in eternity with Christ forever. But it's not like we're taken away somewhere. We still enjoy a new earth. We still enjoy that dynamic between heaven and earth. And, you know, God created us to walk on the earth to begin with. Back in the days of Adam and Eve, we were designed to enjoy nature, to enjoy the planet, to enjoy the animal kingdom. Do we really think we're going to just kind of be taken away to heaven and put on some choir robes and do nothing but sing for billions of years? No, we're probably going to experience something very much like Adam and Eve originally had. So I'll put you back on and see. Does that help bring the picture together, Judy?
10: It does. It does. Andrew, where does that, what's the reference for that scripture where they're taken, like two at the millstone and one is taken, or two in the field, one is taken? Where's the reference for that?
7: Yes. Again? Okay. Yeah. Well, there's two of them, and they're both in the Gospels. The first is Matthew 24, and you might jot this down. Matthew 24, right there in verses 37 to 41. And I can read a phrase or two from it. It says, "The coming of the Son of Man will be just like the days of Noah. For in those days before the flood, they were eating and drinking, marrying and giving in marriage until the day that Noah entered the ark. And then they did not know until the flood came and took them all away. So will the coming of the Son of Man be. There will be two men in the field. One will be taken and one will be left." So the idea of being taken is mentioned twice, and there's a parallel between the floodwaters taking away the sinners of Noah's day and then the Son of Man coming and taking away the sinners who are not in Christ. And who remains? The church. The church remains. That's Matthew 24. Then this same idea appears in Luke chapter 17. It appears in verses 26 and following, and it says, in fact, there's two comparisons. It actually talks about the days of Lot. It says, "Just as it happened in the days of Lot, they were eating and drinking, buying and selling, planting and building. But on the day that Lot went out from Sodom, it rained fire and brimstone from heaven and destroyed them all." So the Son of Man, it'll be like that on the day the Son of Man is revealed. There will be two in bed. One will be taken, the other left. Two women will be grinding at the same place. One will be taken and the other left. So, you know what? It even says where the body is, there also the vultures will gather. What does that mean? Well, what do vultures do? Well, vultures circle and they look for dead things and then they go snatch them and take them away. So what is being taken away? The dead. The spiritually dead. So I hope that helps, Judy. I hope that clarifies. Again, we're talking about Luke 17 and Matthew 24. Let's have our theology come from the scriptures, not from books and film series. Thanks again for your call, and reach out anytime. Great to hear from you. Okay, let's go to Alabama, and we'll talk with Brenda. Hi, Brenda. What you got for us?
11: Hi. Well, I want to tell you, I thought I was left behind in 1979. I cried, screamed, everybody had covered in my phones. Nobody answered it. It was a horrible experience. But I'm noticing a lot of these churches, I'm in the Bible Belt, and they just keep on talking about the generational curses and the generational sins, and we got to break these generational curses. We got to break these generational sins. I know somewhere in the Bible it says that they're going to curse you down to so many generations or something. Where are they getting it from? That's what I'm wondering. Where are they finding this? I know DNA plays a part of how you act. Like, you might be inclined to be an alcoholic from your DNA, but where is it in the Bible that generational curses?
7: Yeah, I mean, a battle against our own physicality is not really what those passages are about. In the Old Testament, of course, you'll find the idea of sins passed down generation to generation and all of that stuff. But let me just, you know, besides what we see in the Old Testament, the truth of the matter is that we have been redeemed from the curse of the law, and we are blessed with every spiritual blessing. Remember, we're new creatures, 2 Corinthians, new creations. We're under grace now. Sin doesn't master us. There's no condemnation for us, Romans 8. So we could go on and on, but the bottom line is there is no ongoing punishment for us. We're not under that law.
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7: Hi, I'm Andrew Farley. I hope you enjoyed today's program. 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
6: 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I'm John Avery Whittaker, but you can call me Whit. 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
3: Twelve windows down, 10 more to go. Oh, I guess they can wait until after lunch. Tuna fish sandwich, here I come.
2: Can't believe it. I just can't believe it.
3: Yeah, watch the bucket. Oh, watch the...
2: Oh.
3: Bucket. Kids never watch the bucket.
2: I'm sorry, Mr. Walton.
3: No, that's all right. It's all right. It's just soapy water. Whoa. Spilled all over my new work shoes. You're Erica, aren't you?
2: Yes, sir. How'd you know?
3: Well, you don't remember?
2: Remember what?
3: Last week at Wit's End, you knocked over my bucket there, too. My squeegee whacked me right between the eyes.
2: Oh, yeah.
3: Yeah.
2: That was Haley's fault, too.
3: Haley?
2: My little sister. She took the last piece of pie I was saving for myself.
3: At Wit's End?
2: No, today.
3: Oh.
2: She switched lunches on me.
3: And that caused you to knock over my bucket?
2: Yeah. I'm so mad at her, I wasn't watching where I was going.
3: Uh-huh. Well, here's my piece of pie. Now you don't have to be mad at her anymore, and I can stop refilling buckets.
2: No, thanks. I'm not hungry anymore. I'm too mad.
3: Well, it's just a piece of pie.
2: No, it's just the tip of the iceberg. Haley's a royal pain. She's always sneaking around, pulling bad tricks, doing rotten things to me. Sometimes I really hate her. Guess I shouldn't say that.
3: You want to take it back?
2: No. You probably think I'm awful for saying it, though, huh?
3: Yeah, it's a rotten thing to say, and you shouldn't have said it, but you're no more awful than anybody else who's ever said it.
2: Anybody else?
3: Well, you think you're the only one who's ever said that about their sister? Well, chances are you'll change your mind one of these days, just like Esau did.
2: Who saw?
3: Esau, you know, Esau and his brother Jacob.
2: Jacob Farnsworth has a brother named Esau?
3: No, not Jacob Farnsworth. Jacob in the Bible. You mean to tell me you've never heard the story of Jacob and Esau?
2: Will I get in trouble if I say no?
3: No.
2: No.
3: Then they wonder why society's going down the tubes. All right, I see I'm going to have to educate you. Turn that bucket all the way over and have a seat.
2: Okay.
3: All right, now. Esau and Jacob were twins. You think you and Haley had problems. These boys had problems. They lived long before Moses. You do know who Moses was?
2: Ten Commandments?
3: Well, that's something. Anyway, Esau and Jacob's problems were so big, they started before they were born.
2: Before they were born?
3: Yeah. You see, their parents' names were Isaac and Rebekah, and they couldn't have children for a long time, so when Rebekah found out she was pregnant, they were very excited. Well, at least they were at first.
2: Oh, Isaac. Isaac, wake up.
4: Rebecca, what is it?
2: The baby. Wait a minute. Baby? You said they were twins.
3: This was long before modern medicine. She had no way of knowing that. Not yet.
2: What do you mean? How'd she find out?
3: Listen to the story. Kids want to know the ending before the beginning. Now, she was having problems with...
2: The baby.
4: Is it your time?
5: Oh, no. No, not for 2 more months. But the baby keeps kicking. Oh.
4: It must be a boy. A strong boy.
5: Oh, then he's about to kick me to pieces. Oh, I don't think I can take much more.
4: What can I do?
5: Oh, have one of the servants make me some tea. Maybe it'll help.
4: Yes, yes, my love. And don't worry. This is just as it should be. Median, wake up. The mistress needs some tea.
5: Oh, Lord God. I can't bear it. If all is well, then why do I feel this way? Why? Oh.
3: Well, later on that night, the Lord himself told her why in a dream.
6: Rebecca. Rebecca.
5: Hmm? What? Who is it?
6: I am the Lord, the God of Abraham and Isaac.
5: My Lord!
6: 2 nations struggle in your womb. 2 people shall be separated from your body. One will be stronger than

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1: He's as bald as his brother is hairy.
2: Well, he may not have his brother's ruddy complexion, but he's beautiful. And he was born with his hand grabbing Esau's heel.
1: Really? Well, then his name shall be Jacob.
3: Does that mean heel?
4: Or grabber, it's not exactly clear.
3: Oh.
4: Esau was his father's favorite.
1: My strong son.
4: While Jacob captured Rebekah's heart.
2: My darling boy.
4: Isaac was about 60 years old when they were born, and...
3: 60? I guess he wasn't real big on tossing the old football around in the backyard, huh?
4: Well, no, but as they grew, he did teach the boys to hunt. Esau took to it right away and soon became a skilled outdoorsman.
3: What about Jacob?
4: Well, he was the quiet sort who liked to stay at home.
3: They really were different.
4: Yeah, and those differences led to the first really bad incident between them. It started when Esau came back from hunting one day, cold, tired, and very hungry.
1: Home at last. What is that smell? It's delicious.
5: Esau, you're back. How was the hunt?
1: Uneventful. What are you cooking, Jacob?
5: Meat stew. I did a fine job on it, if I do say so myself. I couldn't eat another bite.
1: It smells wonderful.
5: Oh, that's right. You've been out all day. You must be very hungry.
1: Starved. Give me some stew.
5: I don't think so.
1: What?
5: You can't have any.
1: Why not?
5: Because it's my stew, and I don't want you to have any of it. If you want stew, make some of your own.
1: But I told you the hunting was bad today. I don't have anything to make stew with.
5: That is a problem, isn't it?
1: Jacob, please. If I don't get something to eat, I'll die of starvation. I'm begging you, please give me some stew.
5: What will you give me in return?
1: You would bargain with your starving brother?
5: If you want some stew.
1: Oh, all right. I will give you my new bow.
5: What would I need with a bow?
1: My knife, then.
5: I already have several knives.
1: I'll hunt for you for a whole week. A month.
5: Mm-mm.
1: A year.
5: No, I'm afraid that just isn't good enough.
1: What do you want?
5: Oh, nothing, really. Just a trifle. You'll never even miss it.
1: What?
5: I want your birthright.
3: His what?
4: His birthright.
3: What's that?
4: Oh, well, Isaac was very rich, you see, and as the oldest, Esau was entitled to a double share of his father's wealth as an inheritance.
3: Wow, easy money.
4: Well, not exactly. He had to wait until Isaac died before he'd get it. And when that happened, he'd also become head of the family.
3: Still sounds like a sweet deal to me.
4: Well, Jacob thought so too, which is why he wanted it.
3: So did Esau give it to him?
1: My birthright? You want my birthright?
5: For the stew, yes.
1: You're crazy!
5: Well, it was just a thought. Looks like the dogs will eat well tonight.
1: Wait!
5: Yes?
1: It's more than a man can stand. I mean, what good is a birthright if I'm dead from hunger?
5: Then you agree?
1: Yes!
5: Swear it before God.
1: Oh, I vow before God that my birthright...
5: And all that goes with it...
1: And all that goes with it is now yours.
5: Thank you. And the stew is now yours. Easy now. That just cost you a great deal. It should be savored.
1: Oh, you think you're smart, don't you? Well, it doesn't matter. I'll have my own family soon, and there's wealth to be made in the world, and I still get the blessing of the firstborn. That's something you can't take away from me. Who cares about your birthright?
3: Who cares? He gave away wealth and power for a little bit of soup. What was he, nuts?
4: Well, it might seem that way, but the Bible puts it differently. It says Esau despised his birthright.
3: What does that mean?
4: Well, he didn't have much respect for his family. And he made it even more clear when he went out and married two women his parents didn't approve of.
3: Two women? I thought that was illegal.
4: Well, it is now, but it wasn't back then.
3: Wow.
4: But that was nothing compared to what happened next. One of the worst acts of treachery and cheating in the Bible. And this time it involved the whole family.
3: All right. Now we're getting to the really juicy stuff.
4: Yeah.
3: What happened?
4: You remember I told you that Isaac was 60 years old when his sons were born? Well, Esau got married at the age of 40.
3: That'd make Isaac 100.
4: Right, and he was nearly blind. He knew he was going to die soon.

0: So one day he called for Esau.
1: Father, it's Esau. You sent for me?
2: Yes. Yes, my son. Sit next to me for a moment. And give me your hand.
1: I'm here.
2: I am an old man, my son. And expect to die most any day now.
1: Father, you have many years left in you.
2: No. And even if it were so, I would not want them. I have lived a full life, and now I want to die.
1: Father!
2: Here's an old man's last request. Go out to the fields and hunt me some venison. Prepare it the way I like, savory and good. Bring it here for me to eat, and I will give you the blessings of the firstborn. Then I shall die.
1: It shall be done, Father.
0: But what neither Isaac nor Esau knew was that someone else was listening to their conversation.
3: Midian!
4: Yes, mistress?
3: Find Jacob and tell him to come to me at once. Hurry!
4: Yes, mistress.
3: The older shall serve the younger. It shall be so.
5: Want to contact us about the episodes you're hearing? 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We always love hearing from you.
6: So Rebecca listened in on Isaac and Esau?
0: Yeah.
6: She sounds as sneaky as Jacob and Haley.
0: I told you this was one of the worst acts of treachery and cheating in the Bible.
6: Yeah. So what happened?
0: Well, Rebecca explained the situation to Jacob, along with her plan of action.
3: So Esau will get the blessing of the firstborn, Jacob, unless we act quickly.
7: Mother, I'm not sure we should.
3: You must do exactly as I tell you. Now go out to the flocks and bring me 2 young goats. I'll prepare your father's favorite dish from them. Then take it to him, and after he has enjoyed it, he will bless you before his death instead of Esau.
7: That will never work.
3: It will. Isaac is almost blind.
7: There's nothing wrong with his hearing. I don't sound anything like Esau.
3: Esau's voice is easily imitated.
7: But his skin isn't. Esau is hairy and rough. I'm smooth. What if Father feels my arms and neck? He'll think I'm making a fool of him and curse me instead of blessing me.
3: His curses will be on me.
7: Mother.
3: Jacob, you are my son. You will have the blessing. Now go, get the goats. Here, put these on.
7: These are Esau's best clothes.
3: Of course they are. You can't go in wearing yours. And once you're dressed, tie these onto your arms and neck.
7: What are they?
3: The hare skin of the goats. Now your skin will be just as hairy and rough as your brother's.
6: Wow. I thought Jacob was pretty sneaky about the birthright. But he's an amateur compared to his mother.
0: Yeah. After she got Jacob all dressed up, she gave him the meat, which smelled great, and some fresh baked bread, then shoved him into the tent where his father was lying.
1: Father?
2: Esau, is that you?
1: Yes, Father, it is Esau.
2: You have the venison?
1: Yes, I have done as you told me. Smell, it's the food you wanted prepared just the way you like it.
2: Yes. It does smell delicious.
1: Sit up and eat. Then you can bless me with all your heart.
2: Oh. How were you able to find the venison so quickly, my son?
1: Because Jehovah, your God, put it in my path.
2: Come over here next to me.
1: Next to you?
2: Yes. I want to feel you to make sure you're really Esau.
1: I'm here, Father.
2: Yes, well, the hands are Esau's, but the voice is Jacob's. Are you really Esau?
1: Yes, Father, of course.
2: Then bring me the venison, and I will eat it and bless you with all of my heart.
1: Here you are, Father.
2: Now, come and kiss me, my son.
1: Yes, Father.
2: Ah, yes. Now I know for sure the smell of my son is the good smell of the earth and fields that Jehovah has blessed. Kneel.
1: Yes, Father.
2: May God always give you plenty of rain for your crops and good harvest of grain and new wine. May many nations be your slaves. May you be the master of your brothers, and may all your relatives bow low before you. Cursed are all who curse you, and blessed are all who bless you.
6: Wow, so Jacob actually got the blessing.
0: He sure did, and not a moment too soon, because as soon as Isaac had finished and Jacob left the tent, who should come in but...
1: Father?
2: Eh?
1: I'm back with the venison. Eat, so you may give me your finest blessing.
2: Who are you?
1: Who? It's Esau, your firstborn.
2: What? It can't be. It can't.
1: What's the matter, Father? I am Esau.
2: Well, and who was that just in here with venison that I ate? And who did I just bless?
1: What? Jacob. No! No!
2: My son.
1: Can't you take it back, Father?
2: No, a blessing cannot be withdrawn.
1: But it's mine, as the firstborn!
2: Your brother has tricked me and carried away your blessing.
1: Lying cheat! He took my birthright, and now he has stolen my blessing! Oh, my Father, haven't you saved even one blessing for me?
2: I made him your master and made you and all our relatives his servants. I guaranteed him abundance of grain and wine, and what is there left to give?
1: Not one blessing left for me! Oh, my Father, bless me too, please! Please bless me!
2: Kneel. Oh, my son, yours will be no life of ease and luxury, but you shall live by using your sword. For a time, you will serve your brother, but you will finally shake loose from him and be free.
1: Oh, my Father!
2: I'm sorry, my son. That is all I have. Go now and close the tent flap. I am very tired.
7: Yes, Father. My brother has stolen everything, but he has not yet triumphed. My father will soon be dead, and I will be sad for him. Once my sadness has passed, then I will kill Jacob!
6: Kill him? Esau actually wanted to kill Jacob?
0: Well, he really hated him. Just like you and Haley.
6: Well, yeah. But I don't really hate her, and I never wanted to kill her. Did Esau do it?
0: Well, he didn't get the chance, at least not right away. You see, Rebecca found out about his plans and told Jacob.
8: I knew we shouldn't have done it. Now Esau will kill me.
3: No, Esau will not touch you as long as your father is alive. So you must leave here.
8: And go where?
3: To my brother Laban in Haran. Stay with him until Esau calms down. Then I will send a servant for you.
8: Haran? Do you know how far that is?
3: Please, Jacob. If Esau kills you, he must go into exile. I don't want to lose both of you in the same day. Please.
8: What about Father?
3: Leave him to me.
6: So, Rebecca came through again. Pretty sneaky.
0: Maybe, but you need to understand that none of this happened by chance.
6: It didn't?
0: No. There was a greater power working here, the Lord God. As Jacob soon found out in a big way.
6: What happened?
0: Well, the journey to his uncle Laban's was long and grueling. One night, he stopped a camp near a village called Luz. He lay down to sleep using a stone for a pillow. And that night, something truly miraculous happened that changed his life for good.
9: Jacob. Jacob.
8: What?
9: What do you see?
8: A staircase leading up to heaven, with the angels of God climbing up and down it. What is this wondrous thing?
9: I am the Lord your God, the God of Abraham and Isaac.
8: My Lord and my God!
9: The ground you are lying on will belong to you and your descendants. You will become a great nation, and your descendants will be as the dust of the earth and the sands on the shore of the sea. And I will protect you and be with you always.
8: Lord. Lord. Lord! Oh, a dream. But more than a dream, God must live here. This must be the entrance to heaven.
0: Early the next morning, he sat his stone pillow upright as a memorial pillar, poured oil over it, and proclaimed it,
8: Bethel, house of God. Hear me, O Lord. If you will help and protect me on this journey, give me food and clothes, and bring me back safely to my father, then will I choose you as my God. This stone pillar shall become a place for worship, and of everything you give me, I will give you back a tenth.
0: Tenth? Ten? Oh, good grief, look at the time. Here I am sitting around Jaw, and I got 10 more windows to wash.
6: But wait a minute.
0: Nah, looks like lunch is over anyway. I'd better fill this bucket.
6: But what about the rest of the story? What happens to Jacob and Haran? And what about Esau?
0: It'll have to wait for some other time.
6: When?
0: I don't know. Later.
6: Today?
0: Erica!
6: Please, Mr. Walton, I have to hear the rest of the story. My whole future with my sister is at stake.
0: All right. Meet me by the flagpole after school and I'll tell you the rest.
6: Thanks, Mr. Walton.
0: There, Wubba. You better get to class.
6: Okay. Oh, one thing more.
0: What's that?
6: Can I have that piece of pie now?
0: Yeah, I don't know. Sell me your birthright for it?
6: No way.
0: Good girl. Take it.
6: Thanks.
0: You're welcome. Watch the bucket. Watch the bucket!
6: Whoa!
0: Bucket.
6: Sorry.
0: Kids never watch the bucket.
5: In Psalm 94, verse 3, David wrote, "How long will the wicked be happy, O Lord?" 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Verse 23 says, "God will pay them back for their sins." 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And when you do, ask about how you can get your own copy of today's episode. 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Two Brothers and Bernard was written and directed by Phil Lawler. Our production engineers were Dave Arnold and Bob Luttrell, and our executive producer, Chuck Bolte. And I'm Chris, hoping you'll join us again next time for more Adventures in Odyssey.
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0: Our story on the Bible Bus today is just one step in a five-year journey through the entire Word of God. 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
1: In charge of everything, only one thing, and that is the tree in the middle of the garden. The fruit of that you do not touch. Everything in the world is theirs, except for that tree and its fruit. Let me just stop here for a minute and warn those of us, all of us, those of us who say that if I only have this or that, I'll be fulfilled. You won't. You can have the whole world, and the one thing you could not have, you want. I mean, that's what's happening here in the garden. I mean, you know, just twitching. They want the one that they were told not to have. So they ate from the tree. But you know what the bottom line is? The bottom line is that Adam and Eve were offended that God told them what to do. They did not like to be told what to do. And if that sounds familiar, write your name down. Here's what Adam and Eve were saying. Adam and Eve were saying, "What do you mean we can't eat from this tree? This is my garden, and God said so. I'm in charge here, and God said so." Yes, that's half truth. That's what God said, but that's not all what God said. You see, deception always starts with half truth. God said you're in charge, but not this tree. You don't touch it. Just as millions of Christians are offended by the fact that God says, "I am going to bless you and give you everything, but the tithe belongs to the Lord." Oh, they don't like that one. Beloved friends, I want to tell you, here's really the crux of the problem. God said you eat from this tree and you die. Satan said you eat from the tree and you're going to live. And you take your pick. I really don't think Eve immediately says, "Well, I'm going to side with Satan." I really don't think that happened because of the continuous tense there. I won't bore you with the details. I think he kept coming. He kept coming, kept telling her. But I really think Eve came to a point in her life of saying, "I'm going to decide for myself. I really am going to decide. I'm going to test this and I'm going to see how it's going to work." Eve decided to put the fruit under a pragmatic test. "I just want to check its nutritional value." We big on that, aren't we? And then she decided to put it under aesthetic value. Would it look nice in the living room? Would it look nice in the house, you know? Then she decided to put it under an intellectual test. Will I gain experience? Will I gain new insight? Will I become wiser and more careful? Needless to say, of course, that the fruit, as far as Eve was concerned, passed all those tests. Not only that, but she shared the good news with her husband. From that time on, these facets of the one temptation are being repeated on a daily basis with precision, millions of times on a daily basis. The facets, what are they? Number one, God is not good. If he's good, he would not tell me to do something that I don't want to do. He would not tell me not to do something that I want to do. God must not want me to be happy. Facet number two. God may have given us the Bible, but the Bible is at odds with modern science. The Bible is at odds with modern psychology. Therefore, the Bible must be wrong. Facet number three. Unless I can be free to do whatever I want, I cannot be truly fulfilled in life. Mingle those in your mind, mill over them, mix them together, and you're going to find that these are the essence of temptation. Adam and Eve's temptation is precisely

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2: Everybody in the world is captive, okay? Everybody that comes into the world is a captive, the Bible says. We are slaves. No man is free. Every person in the world is a slave in their sinful state. And to whom are they slaves? Who is the captor? Who is the captor of every man? Sin. Sin.
3: Welcome to Grace to You, the Bible teaching ministry of John MacArthur. I'm your host, Phil Johnson. For over four decades, Melva Givens had an old nickel tucked away in her closet. She died assuming that the coin from 1913 was nothing more than a family heirloom. It wasn't until her children had it appraised that the truth was discovered. Only five of those 1913 Liberty Head nickels were ever minted. Turns out that old coin was worth nearly $3.1 million. Melva was sitting on a gold mine most of her life, and she didn't know it. Well, odds are you don't have a hidden treasure like that in your home, but if you're a Christian, you have access to far greater wealth. Are you taking advantage of riches beyond your imagination, or are you missing out on your spiritual treasure? Find out as John MacArthur continues his study called Richer Than You Think. Now here's John with the lesson.
2: Let's look together at Ephesians chapter 1. Ephesians chapter 1. And we're looking at verses 6 to 10, discussing the theme of redemption as Paul speaks of it in this section. I remember some years ago when my wife used to collect blue chip stamps and green stamps, that every once in a while she'd hand me a pile of books and say we were going to the Redemption Center to redeem our stamps. And frequently she has coupons which she takes to be redeemed. And we talk a lot about redemption, and the word redeemed is not an uncommon word in our vocabulary, but I'm quite confident that the mass of humanity that uses the word doesn't understand its theological implication. The word redeemed and the word redemption is really a very, very vital part of the very core of Christianity. And so we look at the concept of redemption. Now let me give you a definition so that you'll understand its meaning, and then a comparison so that you can see its meaning in contrast to some other terms, and then we'll look at the text itself. First of all, what is redemption? Here's a theological definition. Redemption is an act of God by which He Himself pays as a ransom the price for sin which has outraged His holiness. Okay? Now, that's a theological definition. Hang on, I'll give it to you again. Redemption is an act of God by which He Himself pays as a ransom the price of human sin which has outraged His holiness. That's redemption. Basically, it's simply this: deliverance by the payment of a price. It is simply deliverance by the payment of a price. Now, two words in the New Testament are used in the Greek language for the word redemption. The first one is agorazo. Sometimes you have ex agorazo. And the last part of the word, agora, we have a little town out here called Agora, simply means marketplace. What ex agorazo means, what agorazo means is to buy out of the marketplace. To buy out of the marketplace. To purchase something. To buy something to make it yours. But there is another word, and perhaps even a stronger word, and that is the word that is used here, and is the word lutrao. And we also have the word apolutrosis, which we translate redemption. Now that means to pay a price to free somebody from bondage. Okay? Now you might look at it this way. In those days, in this part of the world, there were slaves in the Roman Empire. Buying and selling slaves was a common thing. They did it just like they bought and sold animals. But from time to time, you may desire to purchase a slave for the purpose of setting him free. Let's say someone you thought very highly of, or someone you loved very dearly, or someone that you cared about was a slave. You could go to the owner of that slave and say, I'll give X numbers of dollars for this slave. You purchase the slave and you set him free. Say, I've just purchased your freedom. You're no longer a slave. Go free. That is lutrao. To buy somebody to set him free. And that is essentially what is the word right here. in whom we have apolutrosis, in whom we have the purchase which sets us free. Redemption, then, is the deliverance by the payment of a price. Now, I want you to hang on to that. Now, let me tell you something further. Give you a little more theology. Everybody in the world is captive, okay? Everybody that comes into the world is a captive, the Bible says. We are slaves. No man is free. Every person in the world is a slave in their sinful state. And to whom are they slaves? Who is the captor? Who is the captor of every man? Listen to this. John 8:34 says men are slaves to sin. Romans 6:17 says men are servants to sin. Romans 7:14, sold under sin. Romans 8:21, in bondage to corruption. Who then or what then is the captor of men? Sin. Sin. So, sin is the captor that holds men. Now, sin demands a price to be paid to release its victim. What is that price? The price or the wages of sin is what? Death. The price of sin is death. So in order to purchase sinners from the grasp of sin, there must be death. Without, says Hebrews 9:22, the shedding of blood, which is simply a term for death, without death there is no remission of what? Sins. The soul that sinneth, Old Testament says, it shall die. All right? The wages or the price of sin is death. But Jesus redeemed us. What does it mean? He paid the price of sin to free the slave, to set him free. That's the whole point of redemption. That is exactly what he did. He paid the price to set us free. In Galatians chapter 5, in verse 1, it says, for freedom, Christ has set us free. Therefore, stand fast and be not entangled again with the yoke of bondage. For freedom, Christ has set us free. In Galatians 1:4, who gave himself, the Lord Jesus Christ, verse 3 says, who gave himself for our sins, that he might deliver us from this present evil age. In other words, Christ has delivered us from evil, delivered us from the yoke of bondage, delivered us, if you look at it in the terms of Colossians 1:13, he has delivered us from the power of darkness and translated us into the kingdom of his dear son. If you look at Romans chapter 6, essentially the very same thought is in verse 18. It says, being then made free from sin, ye became the servants of righteousness. Free from the evil age, free from corruption, free from the yoke of bondage, free from sin, by paying the price that sin demanded. That's redemption. In Galatians again, chapter 3 and verse 13, it says, Christ has redeemed us from the curse of the law by being made a curse for us. In Hebrews, and this is a great word on this, 2:14, for as much then as the children are partakers of flesh and blood, he also himself took part of the same, and that is Christ became a man, God became a man in Christ, in order that he might destroy him that had the power of death, that is the devil, now watch, and deliver them who through fear of death were all their lifetime subject to bondage. The bondage of sin and death holds men captive, and Christ comes.

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1: All right, there's a second word. Aphasis. That word means to cancel a debt. To cancel a debt. Sometimes it would be a lawsuit or something. It would be wrangling in the court, and there would be a judgment that would say, you don't owe that man anything. The debt is canceled or whatever. Retribution has been made. The price is paid. There's the canceling of the debt. Aphasis, in its legal sense, means to cancel a debt. We translate it in the Bible. Are you ready? Forgiveness. Forgiveness. The third word is weathesia. And that is a word that means, in legalese, it means in the Greek world, adoption. Like a family would go to court to adopt a child. Now, the Bible really uses it to speak of sonship. Sonship. Becoming a son of God. And then there is the word katalasso, which legally means reconciliation. Sometimes people will go to court for a divorce and they will be reconciled. Or sometimes two fighting factions will be brought into a suit and there will be reconciliation brought about. Now, it means in a courtroom reconciliation, and that's exactly the way we translate it in the Bible. Paul talks about being reconciled to God. The fifth word is apolutrosis. It means to redeem, to purchase, to set free, and it is translated redemption. Now listen, and I'll show you the distinction in these words. In justification, the sinner stands before God accused, but he is declared righteous. In justification, he stands before God accused, but he is declared righteous. In forgiveness, the second word, the sinner stands before God as a debtor and receives a cancellation of his debt. In adoption, the sinner stands before God as a stranger, but he is made a what? Son. In reconciliation, the sinner stands before God as an enemy, but he is made a friend. In redemption, the sinner stands before God as a slave, and he is receiving his freedom. You see. All of those terms speak of the wondrous miracle of salvation. All of those things, justification, forgiveness, adoption, reconciliation, and redemption are provided because Jesus paid the price. Do you understand that? We are accused, but he bore our punishment so we can be set free. We are debtors. He paid our debt. We are strangers, but he is a son, and we are in him made sons. We are enemies, but he is the friend, and we in him are friends of God. We are slaves, but he has bought our freedom. You see, all of those terms are different facets of the magnificent diamond of the doctrine of salvation. And so, redemption is just one way to view the meaning of salvation. He bought us from the slavery of sin. Now let's look at this as it unfolds in our text. We see 5 aspects of redemption as Paul speaks. First of all, the Redeemer. Let's look together at verse 6. Grace would be the antecedent. Grace through which he hath made us accepted in the Beloved One, in whom we have redemption. Who then is our Redeemer? In whom do we have redemption? The Beloved One. That's what he says. We have been accepted in the Beloved One. You see, because we are in Christ, because by faith we are made one with Jesus, because we are his body, because we are Christ in the world, we therefore are acceptable to God in him. And it is in him that we have redemption. There's only one Redeemer, beloved, and that's the Beloved One. And the reason we can be called the Beloved of God is because we are in the Beloved One. He is the one in whom we have redemption. You know, the term beloved was God's special name for his son. We don't have to worry about who the beloved here is. It's obvious. Who is the beloved one? Listen to God himself speak and tell you in Mark 1:11, this is my what? Beloved son. And him I am what? Well pleased. Again, God.

0: and said, "This is my beloved Son, hear ye him." Colossians chapter 1 says that we have been translated from the kingdom of darkness into the kingdom of his dear Son. It's the same concept. Christ is the beloved of God. Christ is the beloved one. And as the beloved of God, he is the recipient of all that God has to give out of his love. And the only way that we can ever receive it is as we are in the beloved one, you see. Actually, you want to get technical, there's only one individual in the entire universe, as far as we're concerned, from our vantage point, who is the recipient of all the goodness of God, and that is Christ, and we, as we are in Christ, and only as we are in Christ, become able to receive those good things. Thou art my beloved Son. So Christ is the beloved of the Father. It is by him, because it is in him, that we are redeemed. We are one with him. You see, the Son is accepted by the Father. And if the Son is accepted by the Father and we are in the Son, we are accepted by the Father. Incredible thought. Think of it this way. Christ wants us to have every good thing. And the Father loves the Son. And since the Father loves the Son, the Father will grant to the Son of his love, the thing the Son desires. And the thing the Son desires is that we have every good thing. And so they are ours in him. And that's why verse 3 says, "Blessed be the God and Father of our Lord Jesus Christ, who hath blessed us with all spiritual blessings in the heavenlies." And then what's the last two words? In Christ. Because we are in him, we are accepted. Because we are in him, we are blessed. Apart from us, dear ones, God blesses us for Christ's sake, you see, because we're in him. Someone once wrote, "Near, so very near to God, nearer I couldn't be. For in the person of his Son, I'm just as near as he. Dear, so very dear to God, dearer I couldn't be, for in the person of his Son, I'm just as dear as he." He's right. There's no difference. We, in him, are accepted. Look at the word accepted. Literally, it's the word graced, and it would read this way. By grace, we have been graced. He graced us, is what the Greek says. He graced us. It's like dunking us in a big vat of grace. We've been graced. We could say to each other, instead of, now, since we've lost the term born again, we don't know what it means anymore. We might start saying, "Have you been graced?" That's the idea. Grace by which he graced us. So God can say of every Christian, listen to this. God can say of every Christian, "This is my beloved Son in whom I am well pleased." Isn't that great? You say, "You mean me? You mean you, me?" Yes. In Christ, "This is my beloved Son in whom I'm well pleased." You see, Christ paid the price, bought us out, made us one with himself. He is the Redeemer. And there is no other Redeemer, only he. Second, not only do we see the Redeemer, but the redeemed. Who are the redeemed? Who are? Well, it's very, very clear. It's the us and the we. The us of verse 6 and the we of verse 7. Us accepted, we have redemption. You say, "Yeah, that's good, that's a pronoun, but what's the antecedent? Who's the us and who's the we?" Oh, I want you to meet the redeemed. Boy, they are really something. Let me introduce them to you. Are you ready? Turn with me to chapter 2, verse 1. Here's the us and the we. "And you," oh, by the way, it's the us and the we and the you. "And you who were dead in trespasses and sins." That's the first thing about the us and the we and the you. We're rotten sinners. Just want to get that clear at the beginning. And here's some more about us, verse 2, "in which in time past you walked according to the course of this world, according to the prince of the power of the air, the spirit that works in the children of disobedience," that's Satan. So far, the us, the we, and the you are dead in trespasses and sin, walking according to the course of the world, according to the prince of the power of the air, who's Satan, the one who works in the children of disobedience. Beyond that, they happen to be guided by the lust of the flesh, the desires of the mind and the flesh, and are by nature the children of wrath. That's the us and the we and the you. Not a real scintillating group, frankly. In case you need a further definition, you could look down at verse 11. We are the heathen. Some of the Bibles translate it Gentiles, heathen. And then you could look at verse 12, where it says, we are without Christ, aliens from the commonwealth of Israel, strangers from the covenants of promise, having no hope and without God in the world. That's the us, the we, and the you. If that isn't enough to give you the point, look at verse 17 of chapter 4. 17 chapter 4 says that we are the ones who walk in the vanity of our minds. Verse 18 says, having the understanding darkened, alienated from the life of God through the ignorance that is in them because of the blindness of their heart, past feeling, given themselves over to lasciviousness to work all uncleanness with greediness. That's us, folks. There we are. The lewd, the greedy, the blind, the ignorant, the alienated, the darkened, the vain, strangers, no hope, without God, on and on, evil, following Satan. That's us. Nice bunch. Wouldn't you like to hang around them? That's us. The redeemed. God has chosen to redeem sinners. That's the point. Titus 2:14, who gave himself for us, now watch, that he might redeem us from all iniquity. We are the iniquitous. That's who we are. That he might purify unto himself a people of his own, zealous of good works. He has redeemed sinners, people. Jesus said, I am not come to call the righteous, but what? Sinners to repentance. You see, it's not until a person recognizes his sin that he seeks to be bought out of the slave market and that he offers himself to Jesus to receive the gift. The redeemed are the we, the us, and the you, the sinners. Incredible. Unbelievable. You mean God should have looked around the world and picked out some really good people? Well, it would have had a problem. There weren't any. Because the Bible says all have what? Sinned and come short of God's glory. So he redeemed sinners. We are the chosen of God. We who've responded by faith to that elective purpose of God in the time before the world began. We are the ones accepted in the Father's love. We are the ones who, because we are in Christ, are said to be the sons of God in whom he is well pleased. So we see the Redeemer and the redeemed. And thirdly, the redemptive price. That's in verse 7, the redemptive price. It says, in whom we have redemption through what? His blood. That was the price. How did it happen? What was the price to buy us out of the slave market of sin? What was the price to take us back and set us free? How was that bondage broken? How was that price paid? Well, it's very clear, the wages of sin is death. The price was death. Somebody had to die. And Jesus did. In whom we have redemption through his blood, Christ's blood, Jesus' blood. And let me say this to you again. This is simply a metonym for his death. Jesus couldn't just cut himself and bleed on somebody and redeem them. This is simply a way of saying that he poured out his life, you see. Speaking of a sacrificial, substitutionary, violent death for sin. It's just a way of saying it. The point is a life poured out. It implies substitution. The New Testament says, for example, he gave his blood. The New Testament also says he gave his soul. The New Testament says he gave his life, and the New Testament says he gave himself. It all means the very same thing. He died for us. He was a substitute on the cross for us. We should be there. We should have been there. We should die. We should pay the price. We should be able to do that on our own. That's what would be pure justice, but God's justice is mingled with his mercy. So God provided a substitute, and the substitute was Jesus. And his blood and his death actually, now get it, actually made redemption. The blood of bulls and goats through all the sacrificial system were simply symbolic and typical. His death was actual. It did it. For by one offering he perfected forever them that are sanctified. Oh, by his blood poured out, he paid the price. And he offers us the purchase price to buy us back from the slave market of sin and turn us loose and set us free. Well, I tell you, when I think about that, it's no wonder that Peter said what he said in 1 Peter 1:18, "For as much as you know that you were not redeemed with corruptible things like silver and gold from your vain manner of life received by tradition from your fathers, but with the precious blood of Christ." No wonder he thought it was precious, huh? And I understand why all that singing is going on in Revelation chapter 5. It says in Revelation chapter 5, verse 9, they sang a new song. And what did the song say? It said, "Thou art worthy to take the scroll and open its seals, for thou wast slain and hast redeemed to God by thy blood those out of every kindred and tongue and people and nation, and hast made us unto our God a kingdom of priests, and we shall reign on the earth." And man, when that song is sung in Revelation 5, the angelic chorus gets up off their angelic seats and begins to sing, "Worthy is the Lamb that was slain to receive power and riches and wisdom and strength and honor and glory and blessing." No wonder they sing. No wonder Peter said it's precious blood. Paid the price. The blood of Jesus Christ paid the price for the sin and the sins of the slaves, bought them out of the captive hold of sin and set them free as the liberated sons of God. And in their freedom, they are in union with Jesus Christ so that they become one in Christ, and so that every good thing which the Father gives the Son becomes theirs in the Son. The blood of Jesus, indication of His sacrificial substitutionary death, frees us from the guilt of sin, the condemnation of sin, the power of sin, the penalty of sin, and someday even the presence of sin.
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1: We have absolutely no fuel. We have absolutely no diesel. A statement like this coming out of Cuba might seem like par for the course in recent months, but the dreaded moment, the tipping point, may have finally actually arrived.

0: Rolling blackouts in Cuba have been going on for a long time. A few hours a day, a few days a week. But since the oil blockade, the blackouts became more frequent and longer lasting. Still, rationing oil for the power grid that runs on it, the country limped along. But the oil had to run out sometime. Apparently now, it has. Last week, Havana saw back-to-back protests. How long can a country survive without power and fuel? How long can this go on? Politics is one thing, but for the millions of men and women, the children, the elderly of Cuba, this is a very scary moment. And so now it's time to get on our knees and pray for the people of Cuba. Welcome to Haven Today. I'm David Wolin, sharing the great story that's all about Jesus. And today we begin a new series called Growing in Assurance. And to be specific, we're going to be talking about the assurance of salvation that God gives to all who are in Christ. The assurances are there, not just a little, but in abundance. And yet there's a difference, isn't there, from what you know to be true and how the idea of that truth sits within your soul. You can know something is true, and yet deep down it doesn't feel that way. Doubts creep in, and it's more common among Christian believers than many of us realize.
1: I found myself 7 or 8 years at the time into a new pastorate, preaching and ministering week in and week out, and I was just amazed at the conversations, the number of conversations I was having with people, young, old, all kinds of people, where assurance of salvation was just the biggest issue in their life.
0: That's the voice of pastor and author Greg Gilbert, who will be joining us in a moment to talk about this topic of assurance. But you know, I think sometimes as believers, we tend to think about assurance as something you only need once, if at all. We think one and done, like learning to ride a bike. You may start wobbly, but once you get it, you're good to go. And in big bucket categories, assurance of salvation can work like that, but that's if we're thinking of it like a light switch with two positions, off and on. But what if assurance is less like a switch and more like a dial? In my experience, it's more like the latter. It's a little like the way a child needs the reassurance of a parent's love for them, especially after getting into trouble. And nothing but a hug from dad or mom will satisfy that need for reassurance. Just like children need this from their parents, we need it as children of God. So let's remove whatever stigma we might feel associated with this topic, because we can all grow in our assurance. And when I read the book written by my guest today, that's precisely the experience that I had. It's called Assured: Discover Grace, Let Go of Guilt, and Rest in Your Salvation. 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And now we'll get things kicked off today with a reminder of where our confidence comes from. Here's Selah with Before the Throne of God Above.

0: This is Haven Today. I'm David Wolin, and joining me now is Pastor Greg Gilbert. He's the senior pastor of Third Avenue Baptist Church in Louisville, Kentucky. Greg, welcome to the program.
1: Thanks, David. Good to be with you.
0: Okay, before we get into this topic here, I just have to tell you, Louisville is easily one of my all-time favorite cities in America. Great schools there, great seminary, really good food. And it's a boomtown these days. I know that because I was there just a couple of months ago. And there are a lot of solid churches, but it's quite a missions field as well, isn't it?
1: You know, the Lord's been kind to the city over the last 25 years. There's, you know, I tell people a lot of times if something were to happen to me and the church that I pastor, there are probably 15 other churches that I would be totally happy with my family going to, which is a huge blessing to the city, I think.
0: That's a big statement. Well, I'm glad that you were willing to join me here for a conversation on a topic that, at least from where I sit, I don't hear this being talked about all that much anymore, and I think it desperately needs more attention. So the topic is often described as assurance of salvation. You wrote a book on this, and in my view, which I told you before we hit the record button, this I think is one of the very best books out there, maybe the best I know that's been written in our time, speaking to the issue. So the title is Assured, the subtitle, Discover Grace, Let Go of Guilt, and Rest in Your Salvation. I definitely have my own take on why this is important, but I would love to hear it from you first. Do you remember what compelled you to write this book in the first place?
1: Yeah, I do. I found myself 7 or 8 years at the time into a new pastorate where I was preaching and ministering week in and week out. And I was just amazed at the conversations, the number of conversations I was having with people, young, old, all kinds of people, where assurance of salvation was just the biggest issue in their life. And, you know, you have enough of those conversations and you figure out that a lack of assurance can be a symptom of a whole lot of different diseases.
0: Right.
1: And so you offer somebody this kind of medicine and it doesn't work, spiritual medicine, and it doesn't work, right? You offer them another kind of spiritual medicine and it does work. You know, had one guy, it was just as simple as sort of doing some biblical interpretation and explanation with him about the, blasphemy against the Holy Spirit. Once I explained that to him, he just kind of went, so that's that. And he's been fine for years.
0: Yeah. You know, so that's interesting hearing you describe it like that. Pastoral ministry has been described as the cure and care of souls. Mm-hmm. And there's really both going into this topic because pastorally, you're coming along aside somebody with a huge question.
1: Right.
0: And I'm actually kind of amazed to hear you say that so many were actually asking you about it because I've seen this be something that kind of lurks kind of under the surface. In fact, somebody told me this week, and I was talking about this interview that we were going to do, and she said, I'm so glad you're doing that. She said, I feel that a lot, but I feel afraid to say something because then people might think, well, maybe she's not a Christian, or I'll feel inferior or weak or immature or something like that. And I've often wondered how many people have something like this, just sort of, it's not all of their spiritual life or Christian experience, but it's kind of like a sliver of it. And they just don't know quite what to do with it. Mostly maybe they just try to ignore it, but it's always there kind of nagging at them like a pebble in their shoe.
1: I guess it's many, many Christians. And like I said, it's going to be for a lot of reasons, but you know, I think if you're a pastor of a church, you probably have that conversation more than the average member. You're a safe person to come talk to about it, right? Where you may not want an entire church to know about your struggle. You're usually fine with your pastor knowing about it.
0: Yeah. Well, it makes me think maybe we need to recalibrate the question a little bit because if the perception is this is the thing that weak Christians struggle with, or you know, but in reality, and this was for me something that I took away from reading your book. God's word seems to presume that there's going to be some measure of struggle with this in the Christian life, and is so proactive, coming at it from all kinds of different directions to constantly reassure us and reground us in our assurance, which for me is a very comforting thought because it almost gives us permission to be, you know, honest about some of the struggles as they come.
1: There are entire books of the New Testament that were written literally to settle people's faith because it had been unsettled by you know, any number of things. So Revelation, for instance, was written
0: yes.
1: to settle people's faith who were under persecution. First John is super interesting because mm-hmm. most people, when they come to that book, the only thing they know about it is that John, if they know anything, is that John offers these three tests or marks of a true Christian.
0: Mm-hmm.
1: And they approach that book typically by thinking it's a scary book, uh-huh. right? It's going to throw my faith into question because I'm going to measure myself against these three tests or marks. And John's whole point is that I'm failing and I'm bad. Mm-hmm. And therefore I'm supposed to doubt my salvation and get good, like get right. Where the whole book, if you read it, is actually meant to settle the mm-hmm. church's faith because it had mm-hmm. been thrown into turmoil. And the way John uses his three tests or marks or whatever is to say to that church, guys, you're not fake Christians. You mm-hmm. are, in fact, not friends with the world. You are, in fact, loving each other. You do, in fact, have a profession of Jesus as the Son of God. So settle down, you know, just take a breath. You're fine.
0: Yeah.
1: And it's amazing when you realize, oh, John's not being mean and trying to unsettle people's faith. He's being a pastor and telling them to calm down.
0: Mm, that's really helpful. We've established that even though it sounds like a simple question, and the way that you phrased it in the book, the question sometimes people are asking is, am I a Christian really? Mm-hmm. And it sounds like a simple, straightforward question. And it would be a mistake, though, to answer it in a simple, straightforward answer. And as you said, there are a lot of different causes that result in that kind of presenting symptom. So mm-hmm. walk me through this. As a pastor, you're sitting down, someone tells you, I'm afraid to admit this, but I actually think I might not actually be a Christian. I have a lot of doubt about this. Mm-hmm. What's your first instinct? What's the first thing you want to ask or talk about?
1: I just want to ask questions first. I want to know, is there a particular time in your life when this doubt started?
0: Mm-hmm.
1: Or has it been kind of present with you since you became a Christian?
0: Mm-hmm.
1: Is it being caused by anything that you can identify, or do mm-hmm. we need to kind of try to identify what's causing it? And sometimes the answer will come out immediately. Yeah, it's, mm-hmm. being, it's being caused by this persistent sin in my life, or it's being caused because yeah. I'm scared to death that I've blasphemed against the Holy Spirit at mm-hmm. some point, or you know, I don't see the kind of fruit in my life that I wish I saw. So sometimes yeah. as they talk through it, you can identify it.
0: Yeah.
1: Yeah. I remember a guy that his faith was thrown into turmoil because he was comparing his own sense of joy in mm. Christ mm-hmm. to the joy that he saw mm-hmm. in a particular preacher when that preacher was preaching at conferences. Mm-hmm. And he said, I don't feel the same kind of joy that apparently he feels when he's in the pulpit. And I just said, dude, you have to stop doing that because I know the preacher that you're talking about, and yeah. he's not that joyful all the time. Like he's in the pulpit and he's loving Christ at that point, but he has his moments also.
0: Yeah.
1: But the comparison of yourself to other Christians, especially when it's your worst moment compared mm-hmm. to their best moment, is yeah. just deadly.
0: Yeah, it is. It is. You just gave a good description of social media, by the way. Speaking of the comparison games, we're constantly doing that, and now we've got all the help in the world we didn't need to make that a way of life. But then when it comes to a spiritual crisis like this, where do we turn? And you know, I'll throw one more in there too, because there's a couple of people. This is not as common, but I've encountered this more than once now, where there's somebody that they just it's almost like it's impossible to put their finger on it, like no amount of assurance. No amount of profession, no amount of pastoral care and prayer. I mean, it's like a lifelong battle that just never seems to relent. And there may well be some people listening right now who may be their experience. And so I'm praying over the course of our conversation, what is heard will help quell some of that, you know, deep pain and fear and turmoil in people's souls.
1: Mm.
0: So in the book, you outline four categories, four main sources of assurance. Maybe that'd be a good place to start. Just kind of briefly walk us through those. And then, you know, as we progress, we can get a little bit more deeper into each of them.
1: Assurance has a particular architecture to mm-hmm. it. It's a kind of intellectual, spiritual architecture to it. And the way to think about it is that biblically speaking, there are four drivers of assurance, things that create assurance the more you put weight on them.
0: Mm-hmm.
1: But they don't all operate in exactly the same way.
0: Yeah.
1: So in a way, it's almost best to think of it as a car. You can use an analogy of a car and say,
0: great.
1: Okay, speed is assurance, let's just mm-hmm. say. There are two of the biblical drivers of assurance that I think operate and work like the accelerator on the car. So you push down on the accelerator, you give weight to it, you give attention to it, and you get more speed. Those two accelerators are the promises of God mm-hmm. And the truths of the gospel. Mm-hmm. So if you really delve deep into what God has promised in Christ
0: yeah.
1: and then what he has done in Christ, that would be the gospel. The more you understand those things at every point, the deeper your assurance is gonna go. And you'll find over time that nagging doubt will just dissolve in the yeah. face slowly. It doesn't all happen at once, but it'll slowly dissolve in the light of the gospel and the promises of God. So we can talk about those individually if you want to, but mm-hmm. those are the two accelerators. There's another driver of assurance, which is the Bible talks about as the fruits of obedience, mm-hmm. right? So it's the Jesus talks about a believer as a tree,
0: yeah.
1: It's a fruit tree. And if the tree is alive, if the root is good, then the tree is going to produce fruit. That's why he says things like, you'll know them by their fruits, right? Mm-hmm. Because you see the fruit on the tree. The difference between fruits of obedience and those other two is that the fruits of obedience don't function like an accelerator. So mm-hmm. so you can't just put weight and attention on your fruits, your obedience,
0: yeah.
1: and expect that to create assurance. Like you can't just wake up and say, I'm going to be super obedient today. I'm going to have so much fruit today and then have more assurance at the end of the day. It doesn't work like that.
0: No, most of my teen years are a testimony to the fact that it doesn't work yeah. like that.
1: No, it's like taking dead apples and painting them red and then duct taping them up on the tree. It just, mm-hmm. doing more obedient stuff does not create spiritual life. That's backwards. Mm-hmm. Yeah, so in the car analogy, the fruits of obedience don't work like an accelerator. They work like a speedometer. So if they indicate something to you about the state yeah. of the car. Yeah. So if you want to go from 40 to 80 miles an hour, you can't just reach up to your car and push the needle on the speedometer up and expect the car to go any faster. That's backwards, right?
0: Yeah.
1: You have to put weight on the accelerators, then the car goes, then the speedometer shows you what's going on. But people mess that up all the time. Christians are apple painters. I mean, we paint apples all the time and duct tape them on our tree and expect that to work. When what we ought to be doing is tending the soil around the root of the tree by focusing on the two accelerators. And then the fourth one that the Bible holds out is the witness of the Spirit, which
0: yes.
1: it kind of breaks the analogy because we can't cause that. We can't create it. Every Christian has it, but there seem to be times in life, biblically mm-hmm. speaking, when the Lord just gives you an unusual sense of, you know, I am a child of God. And that tends to happen biblically. Not just experientially, though, that's true too, but biblically, it seems to happen in the most difficult times of life when you really need it. That's mm-hmm. when you have this special sense of the Spirit's presence.
0: Yeah, that's great. Well, we're talking about the assurance of salvation. And Pastor Greg, this is just phenomenal. I love that you used a car analogy. I love analogies. I love the metaphors that really illustrate something, and you gave me a new one today. And so this is really helpful. There is much more to talk about. I do want to go more into depth in these four areas. So you'll have to join us again tomorrow if you don't mind.
1: Love to.
0: All right, great.

One of the great hymns of the faith, written by Fanny Crosby, Blessed Assurance from Nathan Drake. This is Haven Today. I'm David Wolin, and with the short time we have available, I was just listening to that interview and I realized you heard Greg Gilbert and me talking about blasphemy of the Holy Spirit, and you might have been wishing we'd spoken to that common source of anxiety among Christians. And so, in brief, the reason this sin cannot be forgiven is due to the nature of what it is. Jesus was performing miracles, and some there were attributing it to the work of the devil. Jesus called that blasphemy of the Holy Spirit. And here's the essence of it. It's cutting yourself off from the only source of forgiveness there is by rejecting the work of Christ and the witness of the Spirit to your heart and turning your back on Him. You can't reject Christ and receive Him at the same time. This is why blasphemy of the Holy Spirit cannot be forgiven. And if you're a Christian worrying about whether you've committed that sin, then you haven't. Because those who have don't care, and in this life they never will. Well, this is one of the many topics you'll find clarified in the book Assured by Greg Gilbert. It's our thank you for your gift of ministry support to Haven Today. 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I'm David Wolin. Won't you come back again next time? We'll be keeping it all about Jesus. It's the great story here on Haven Today.

0: here for your encouragement and your walk with God. This is David Wolin with Haven Ministries, inviting you to anchor your day in God's Word. What do blessing and mourning have to do with each other? And I mean mourning as in deep sorrow or grief. They sound like opposites, don't they? Not for Jesus, though. He puts them together in the Sermon on the Mount. Blessed are those who mourn, for they will be comforted. The point is not that you should want to be sad. Mourning is a symptom of a fallen world, and it will touch all of our lives. But the point is that when you mourn, you have the promise of comfort from Jesus himself. So is your heart heavy today? Are you going through a time of mourning yourself? Consider this a nudge from God's Word to come and bring your sorrows to Jesus. 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
2: Two verses in Proverbs appear right together, and they seem to contradict one another. One says, "Do not answer a fool according to his folly." And the next verse says, "Answer a fool according to his folly." So which should we do when we hear someone making a fool of himself? Well, it depends on how we answer. If we argue, we become as big a fool as the other. But if we wait for the right opportunity and share a word of wisdom that will help, then we have done the person a favor. We need wisdom from God to know when to answer and when to remain quiet. This is David Jeremiah, encouraging you to get on the road to new life. 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
3: 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And all of a sudden, he starts to move. And Zach says, "Brian, you're dancing." 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
3: 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And all of a sudden, he starts to move. And Zach says, "Brian, you're dancing." Amazing.
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5: My sister has never married. And you who go to Women of Faith, you know that's true. She tells all these funny stories about life as she has it today. She's probably the most satisfied single person I've ever known. Furthermore, as she puts it, if I'd ever married, there would have been a homicide. So it's a good thing I never did marry. And I tend to agree. My mother wanted my sister married. My mother played that role for the longest time and tried to hook my sister up with different men. They're all good men, but my sister was busy yawning herself away. I'm not called there. So she's never been married. You may have never been married. Your marriage may have gone under. And so there's nothing wrong with your sitting right here among us today. You're a part of this family. And so I say to you who are married, stay strong. Stay strong. It's going to last. You help make it last. You're a part of the reason it lasts. It may not sound too exciting or whatever, but when people ask about our marriage, I say we have a reasonably good marriage. Cynthia doesn't like that. But I use those words, lest anybody think that our marriage is full of fantastic. How was the day? Fantastic. How was it this morning? Magnificent. You have no idea how great it was over coffee together. Magnificent. Getting that coffee and drinking it together. How was the conversation? Fantastic conversation. What a crock. It is not that. It is a reasonably good marriage. She puts up with things. You're not at all surprised, are you? She has put up with this stuff for 54, 55, 56 years. It just goes on and on. And sometimes she says, "Oh, you drive me up a wall." And then I remind her of her message on forgiveness, and that helps. And stuff she does bugs me. That's just part of life. We're different. We just celebrate the differences. You are different from your partner. Let the difference be. You didn't make your partner. God did. By the way, the reason you chose your spouse is because she was different. Now, how come you don't leave it like that? Yeah, they have to harmonize, but it's going to last. Stay strong. Stay strong in this relationship. Keep that marriage strong if you're engaged in one. And don't tell me because you're getting older, it's kind of losing its luster. That's your problem. It's not marriage problem. You're going to need her, or you're going to need him someday.
4: A reasonably good marriage may not sound exciting, but it's real and achievable. It's forged through persevering together in the tough times and keeping a sense of humor. Staying strong in your relationship is worth the work, You need each other, especially when life changes and you're not quite as self-reliant as you once were. Supporting each other through the seasons of life makes you stronger. There's a verse in the Bible that says, "By yourself, you're unprotected. With a friend, you can face the worst." That's true. Marriage enhances life because you're in it together. The world keeps changing, but some things never change. God's design for marriage has not changed. It's the basis of the family and even society. 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That's LIFETRAC. LifeTrack, where life and truth meet.
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7: My dear friends, one day you're going to have a body that will never again be sick. One day you're going to have a body and you will never again face death. One day you're going to have a body that won't have to worry about diet. Amen? You talk about being delivered from the bondage. There it is. One day you're going to have a body that is glory. And guess what? Your faith in Jesus Christ has already planted the DNA of that body inside of you. Is that not something?

0: This is Hope for Today with Bible teacher and author David Hocking. Stay right there because David is about to finish the final message of our series on the attributes of God. And this final message is focusing on the glory of God. This is where everything gets stripped down to the truth. Man's glory, it fades. Man's wisdom, yeah, it often fails, doesn't it? Man's kingdoms, they fall. But you know something? The glory of God stands forever, untouched, unchallenged, and undiminished. No culture can rewrite it. No sinner can lessen it. And the devil can't steal it. So as we come to the close of this series, open your Bible and let the Word of God lift your eyes above the noise, above the pride, and above the dying glory of this world. Don't move. David's about to take us back into the Word of God. First, we want to remind you that the sermon notes and outlines for this current series on the attributes of God, the complete set of notes for the series, is just $10. These are the notes that David used to teach these messages. And you can also request the complete Attributes of God radio series, all of the messages on MP3 as a set, just $20. These resources are going to help you go back through the studies, follow the scriptures more closely, and keep digging into what the Bible reveals about who God really is. And it's going to help you share these truths with somebody else. Get these resources at davidhocking.org via download or by calling 800-75-BIBLE. That's in the U.S., 888-75-BIBLE in Canada, and Bible by the numbers 24253. And here's David with day three on the glory of God.
1: The glory of God is revealed several ways and understood and seen in several ways, one of which is certainly in God's power. In the power of God, you see glory, especially in creation. Psalm 19:1 says, "The heavens declare the glory of God, and the expanse shows the work of His hands. When I consider the heavens and the work of Thy fingers, and the sun and the moon and the stars, what is man that Thou art mindful of him, and the son of man that Thou visitest him?" The second way in which we see God's power is actually in His presence. Not only in His power, especially creation, not only in His presence, as it was visibly demonstrated to the children of Israel, but also in those principles we call the law of God. Not only do you see God's glory in His power and in His presence and in His wonderful principles we call the law, but you see God's glory in the person of His Son, Jesus Christ. Now, number five, the glory of God is revealed, praise the Lord, in His people. The glory is inside every believer, and one day will fly forth like the butterfly. And one day you will see what you cannot see now, that we're filled with glory. And the next time you're ready to rag on somebody and to put them down and to criticize them, you remember that James said, you better be careful, you are doing it to the glory of God. There's glory in that person. Well, did you see what they did? I know, just wait, they're just caterpillars. But the DNA is not caterpillar, it's glory, it's butterfly. And one day they're gonna fly forth, one day. We need to look at each other in the light of eternity, not in the light of the present. Some of us are gonna make a miserable mess, even today, on the way home. Amen? You can go home from church, you can be so fired up, get in the car and something happened, and your whole day is blown. Everything you heard in church is blown. And you're grumpy and miserable and upset the rest of the day. You can go home and rip your family apart and say hallelujah to the Lord. Listen, folks, it doth not yet appear what we shall be. I'm so glad that one day it's going to be glory time, aren't you? It's coming. Be patient, my fellow beloved pilgrims. The coming of the Lord is drawing near. And that brings me to the sixth way in which God's glory is revealed. Turn to Matthew chapter 24. It's revealed in the promises of His coming. I don't know about you, but I'm getting pretty excited over the second coming of Christ lately. I know this is not a series on prophecy, but I'm going to slip it in wherever I can. I can remember sitting in classroom in seminary dreaming about what might happen in society that's happening now. I pulled out a sermon I preached in 1963. I was just a student preacher. And that sermon was on Revelation chapter 13 on the mark of the beast. And I told the audience, I remember it well, it's in there in my notes, that one day I could see a confederacy of nations in Europe who would have one common currency. I didn't even know what I was saying. A lot of people, oh man, he's just a kid, he'll learn. And look at us, that's, you know, I can hardly keep from buying a newspaper every day. I don't know about you. It's so exciting right now. You know, it's almost like God's writing the headlines. And that's something for me to say, knowing my attitudes toward the media. I mean, that's great. I mean, it's like God's just putting them out there for us. And when a few months ago I read on the front page of the Jerusalem Post that Israel wants to have a security agreement with the United States of Europe to guarantee the peace and security of their borders, I said, hey, pack your bags, folks, we're going home. It isn't going to be long. Listen, that's in Daniel chapter 9. 80% of the agricultural products of Europe are coming out of that little agricultural nation we call Israel. And they've got to have a pact. Listen, God set that whole thing up long ago. And look at the movement towards peace in our world. And God told us, when they say peace and safety, then sudden destruction cometh upon them as travail upon a woman with child, and they will not escape. It's a false peace, God said. When it comes from the leaders of this world, watch out. Oh, we all desire peace. I'm just telling you, folks, we're getting near glory time. Amen? Hey, the Lord's going to come. The other day, a fellow told me, he says, you're into escapist theology. I said, you bet. I'm out of here. You bet. Matthew 24, verse 29. Watch it. Matthew 24, 29. Immediately after the tribulation of those days, the sun will be darkened, the moon will not give its light. The stars will fall from heaven. The powers of the heavens will be shaken. Then the sign of the Son of Man will appear in heaven, and then all the tribes of the earth will mourn, and they'll see the Son of Man coming on the clouds of heaven with power and great what? What does it say? Glory. You want to know about the glory of God? You'll see it when Jesus comes again. The whole sky will be filled with His glory. Man, what a day that's going to be. Turn to Colossians chapter 3, please, and look at verse 4. The exciting news is something's going to happen to us, too. Colossians chapter 3, not only will there be a glory displayed in the actual event of His return, but there will be glory displayed in the lives of every believer. Every believer. Colossians 3, 4 says, when Christ, who is our life, appears, then you also will appear with Him in what? In glory, the Bible says. Turn to Titus chapter 2. Titus chapter 2, and look at verse 13. Titus 2, verse 13, you talk about glory. It says, looking for the blessed hope and the glorious appearing, the appearing of glory of our great God and Savior, Jesus Christ. It's glory time coming. I like Psalm 24. Psalm 24 says in verse 7, lift up your heads, O you gates, and be lifted up, you everlasting doors, and the King of glory shall come in. Who is this King of glory? The Lord strong and mighty, the Lord mighty in battle. Lift up your heads, O you gates, and lift them up, you everlasting doors, and the King of glory shall come in. Who is this King of glory? The Lord of hosts. He's the King of glory. One day at a little tour group we had in the Temple Mount, we were over by the Eastern Gate, and the Eastern Gate is all walled up, as many of you know, in Jerusalem. And we were standing there with a tour group, and the guide was, you know, talking to us about different things. And I asked him about those gates. I said, hey, why don't we knock down those gates, open them up? He said, oh, no, only the Messiah can do that. Only the Messiah can do that. I said, well, where's that found in the Bible? One little older lady in our group mentioned, she said, well, I think it's in the Bible somewhere about meeting him at the Eastern Gate over there. That's a song, but that was a nice thought. It's a song. But the idea was the gate is toward the east. When you build the tabernacle or the temple, you know, your gate's always toward the east, and the idea the Messiah will come. They're not going to build a temple there, they say, until Messiah comes. He's got to build the third temple. First one Solomon, second one Herod. Third one's going to be built by the Messiah, the dimensions of which are described in Ezekiel 40 to 48. And the glory of the Lord will come through the gates. Well, we finally brought out the fact that it's in Psalm 24, where it says the King of glory is going to come through those gates. And who is the King of glory? He's the Lord of hosts. He is the King of glory. One day the Lord is going to come and it's going to be glory. Turn to Philippians chapter 3. Philippians chapter 3. Now when the Lord comes, here's what's going to happen to you and me. Philippians chapter 3, verse 20 and 21. Our citizenship, that's the English word politics, comes from that Greek word. Our politics is in heaven. good to remember that when we go to vote on something, isn't it? Our politics is in heaven, and I like what one writer says, may heavenly politics govern our voting on earth. Our politics is in heaven, from which we also eagerly wait for the Savior, the Lord Jesus Christ, who will transform our lowly body that it may be conformed to his glorious body, the body of his glory, according to the working by which he's able even to subdue all things to himself. God is going to change our body. He calls it now lowly, literally humiliation, body of humiliation. You're into it. God says it's not worth a dime. God says it's just a clod of dirt. Amen? Doesn't that thrill you? I mean, that's what I think about all the time. Our world is filled with emphasis on the body. It really is. It's just filled with it. You know that and I know that. You know, pumping iron, doing aerobics, you know, eating well and all that stuff, which, you know, if you want to enjoy life, you probably should do that. But let me tell you something. In reality, you are falling apart. Amen? You are going down the tubes. It won't be long now till it's over for you. You say, man, how thrilling. I'm glad I came to church. The good news is that one day God will take that body of humiliation that is in fact decaying, as we all know, and God will change it and it will never decay. One day there'll be no more sin, no suffering, no sickness, no death. Our body will be fashioned like the glorious resurrection body of Jesus Christ. And that day's coming. Look at 1 Corinthians chapter 15. And notice, please, verse 39. Talk about glory in the body. It says, all flesh is not the same flesh. But there is one kind of flesh of men, another flesh of beasts, another of fish, another of birds. There are also celestial or heavenly bodies and terrestrial or earthly bodies. But the glory of the celestial is one, and the glory of terrestrial is another. Listen to me, folks. In Greek, there's a play on words here that is not immediately observable in English. There are two Greek words for another. One is our word, which we would say another of the same kind. You're just like me. You're another one like me. There's another word, one that is our word heteros, another of a different kind. Allos, same kind. Heteros, different kind. Heteros is on many English words like heterogeneous, a culture that's heterogeneous, different, very distinct, not the same kind. Now, I just thought it was kind of sweet of the Lord to show us that there is some kinds that are alike, but there are other kinds that are totally different. And when he said that the glory of the celestial is one kind and the glory of the terrestrial is another, he uses another of a different kind. I just want everybody in the audience to know that one day it's going to be different than what you are now. And I say, praise the Lord. Now, those of you who like that do need counsel. You're going to be different, totally different. The glory of the sun and another glory of the moon, they're the same. Another glory of the star, that's the same. But when you compare the heavenly body with the earthly body, it's totally different. So the illustration here, not only using the planetary sun, moon, and stars, that's one kind of glory. They're all kind of the same, but they are different from what we have on earth. Verse 39, birds and flesh and beasts and etc. And the point of it is remarkable in dealing with the resurrection body. Keep reading, verse 42. So also is the resurrection of the dead. The body is sown in corruption, it's raised in incorruption. It's sown in dishonor, it's raised in what? What does it say? It's raised in glory. My dear friends, one day you're going to have a body that will never again be sick. One day you're going to have a body and you will never again face death. One day you're going to have a body that won't have to worry about diet. Amen? You talk about being delivered from the bondage. There it is. One day you're going to have a body that is glory. And guess what? Your faith in Jesus Christ has already planted the DNA of that body inside of you. Is that not something? You're looking up at me and saying, I know that guy. What's he doing up there? I mean, I know exactly what he's like. I mean, I know that guy for the past. And there are some ladies here that knew me since I was a little kid in Sunday school, and they know I'm a miracle up here. They know that. And maybe you're thinking, say, well, who do you think you are up there? I don't think anything, man. I just know there's glory coming. And let me tell you something. When you look in the eyes of somebody who says they're a believer and they know Jesus Christ as Savior, the next time you look at them, you be very careful what you say about them or to them. Their glory. And it doth not yet appear what they shall be. It's going to all change soon, everybody. Turn to Revelation 15, one last point. You see the glory of God revealed in a number of ways in the Bible, in His power, especially creation, in His presence, visible demonstration of the children of Israel, in His

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1: City, we affectionately refer to as heaven. It says in Revelation 21:10, He carried me away in the Spirit to a great and high mountain, and showed me the great city, the holy Jerusalem, descending out of heaven from God, having the what? What does it say? The glory of God. Wow. Verse 22, I saw no temple in it. The Lord God Almighty and the Lamb are its temple. The city had no need of the sun or the moon to shine in it, for the glory of God is its light. Folks, the place where God dwells is nothing but glory. I read in Psalm 23, the shepherd's psalm, surely goodness and mercy shall follow me all the days of my life, and I will dwell in the house of the Lord forever. And there's nothing but glory there. Don't need the sun, moon, or the stars anymore. They're only a reflection of the power of God. They're only the finger play of God. We'll have Almighty God, and all the light we need is God and Jesus Christ. That's all we need. You talk about glory. Well, this message makes a couple of verses very interesting. Romans 3:23. For all have sinned and come short of what? The glory of God. There's a problem right there. All have sinned and come short of the glory of God. That's why you need a Savior. There'll be no glory in your life till you get Jesus. None. The second verse I find very interesting for all Christians is this. 1 Corinthians 10:31. Whether you eat or drink, or whatever you do, do all to the what? The glory of God. Everything. Things as menial and common, and every day as eating and drinking. Do everything. Have you done today everything to the glory of God?
2: Well, that's David Hawking bringing our series on the attributes of God to a powerful close here on Hope for Today. And David will be back in a moment or two. He's going to lead us in a very special time of prayer. This is really going to bless your heart, so do stay tuned. First, Matt's here, Matt Hawking, and we have a great resource you may just wish to add to your home Bible study library.
3: Take a moment and consider the momentous events of the first 11 chapters of God's Word. Our triune God announces his intention to create the universe and all life therein.
2: Matt, the vastness of our universe, the incredible complexity of DNA,
3: the fellowship of mankind with God, and the institution of marriage.
2: Yeah, the union of man and woman.
3: Yeah, the fallen and painful introduction of sin into the world.
2: Wow.
3: And the early prophecy regarding redemption, and the picture of God's justice and grace for believers as pictured in the flood.
2: Now, all of this and more are covered in an exciting study of Genesis 1 through 11 by your dad, David Hawking. Talking, titled The Beginning, From Creation to the Flood.
3: You know, Jim, the biblical phrase, as it was in the days of Noah, is familiar.
2: Oh, yeah.
3: And my dad's study of this period really grants great insight into our day and time.
2: Matt, and what it teaches us about how we can be deceived ourselves and the strategies of the devil.
3: Yeah, he really hasn't changed his basic nefarious ways, really. 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
3: Yep.
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3: To get us to doubt the Lord.
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2: 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And Matt, The Beginning, From Creation to the Flood by David Hawking is just $15.
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0: 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In Canada, write to Hope For Today at Box 15011, RPO, Seven Oaks, Abbotsford. Abbotsford is A-B-B-O-T-S-F-O-R-D, B-C, V-2-S, 8-P-1. And thank you for praying, and thank you for listening, and thank you for giving as the Lord might lead. And here's David.
1: Father, you know how we come short of the glory of God. The psalmist said, not unto us, but unto you give glory. It seems like we're doing the opposite all the time. You said, he who glories, let him glory in the Lord. And we keep boasting in ourselves and our own achievements. God, I pray for those in our audience that have never begun to experience the glory of God because they have yet to make a commitment to Jesus Christ as Lord and Savior. God, help them to see that he is glory, and we'll never begin to experience it until we come to know him. God, I pray for those in our audience that are not sure if they died now, they'd be in heaven. God, help them to see the seriousness of this moment. You tell us if we confess with our mouth Jesus is Lord and believe in our hearts that God raised him from the dead, we would be saved. God, bring us to that place of commitment where we trust you and you alone, so that the glory of God and the person of Christ will now be in our lives, a treasure in earthen vessels. And God, I pray for believers who are here, how easy we stray from your glory. How easy we glorify ourselves. How easy we concentrate on our own feelings and attitudes and opinions. Oh God, thank you for the hope we have. Thank you that one day it will be all over. We'll be with you forever. God, help us now to focus on your glory. As Paul said, that the excellency of the power may be of God and not of us. That we preach not ourselves, but Christ Jesus the Lord. That the glory the whole world needs to see, that has come to our lives, the joy, the peace, the love, everything he has brought, all reflections of his wonderful glory and nature, is all because of him and our faith in what the Bible says about Jesus Christ. God, we don't always reflect it as we should, but one day we'll be revealed that we are truly sons of glory. And we thank you in Jesus' wonderful name we pray. Amen.
0: Amen, David. And friend, if you can say yes, David, that's me. We'd like to send you two free gifts. First, David Hawking's booklet, What is Christianity? 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
1: Good morning. Here's what's making our news today. This Tuesday, the 19th of May, U.S. President Donald Trump says the American military won't move ahead with planned strikes on Iran today. Mr. Trump says the attack was called off because U.S. officials believe a deal with Tehran can still be reached, adding that leaders from Qatar, the United Arab Emirates, and Saudi Arabia also urged restraint. The POTUS added any agreement must ensure Iran does not obtain nuclear weapons, but warned the U.S. is prepared to launch a large-scale assault if talks fail. Washington is pausing its participation in the Canada-U.S. Permanent Joint Board on Defense, saying Ottawa has failed to live up to its defense commitments. U.S. Undersecretary of Defense Elbridge Colby says there's a gap between rhetoric and reality when it comes to Canada's defense commitments. Ottawa, meanwhile, recently said it had significantly ramped up defense spending and is now meeting NATO's 2% of GDP defense spending target. The announcement marks yet another rupture in Washington-Ottawa relations. And baseball diamonds across St. Albert were busy over the May-long weekend as 34 teams from around Alberta took part in the annual Larry Rendero Memorial Tournament. The event honors longtime St. Albert Minor Baseball Association coach, volunteer, and supporter Larry Rendero, who passed away from a heart attack during a youth practice 2 decades ago. His family remains closely involved in the tournament, which features Baseball Alberta League's teams competing in the 11U, 13U, 15U, and 18U AA divisions, including the St. Albert Cardinals. And that's what's making our news. With more sports, Alex Newhook scored his second Game 7 winning goal of the season, this time 11-22 into overtime in the Montreal Canadiens' 3-2 win over the Buffalo Sabres last night at KeyBank Center. Philip Deneau and Zachary Bolduc also scored for the Canadiens, and Jacob Dobis finished with 37 saves. The Canadiens advance to the Eastern Conference Finals, where they'll now face the well-rested Hurricanes in a series set to open at Carolina on Thursday. The Hurricanes have swept each of their first two series and have been off since a 3-2 overtime win against the Philadelphia Flyers on May the 9th. Carolina's 12-day break between playoff games is the longest in NHL history. And in baseball, Cody Bellinger and Jazz Chisholm Jr. hit 2-run homers off Yael Rodriguez in the 7th inning, and the New York Yankees survived another shaky performance by David Bednar to beat the Toronto Blue Jays 7-6 as they open a homestand against American League East rivals following a 2-7 road trip. The two teams get back at it this evening at 5:05 local time if you want to watch that one. And weather-wise today, we're looking at a few showers possible and a high of 16.
0: Be filled with the Spirit, addressing one another in psalms and hymns and spiritual songs. 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

0: Let's get to our 60-second Devo to Go. Start things off with our 60-second Devo to Go for today. Looking at John chapter 4, verses 45 to 47, where we read that, "So when he," talking about Jesus, of course, "when he came to Galilee, the Galileans received him, having seen all the things he did in Jerusalem at the feast, for they also had gone to the feast. So Jesus came again to Cana of Galilee, where he had made the water into wine. And there was a certain nobleman whose son was sick at Capernaum. And when he had heard that Jesus had come out of Judea into Galilee, he went to him, and he implored him to come down and heal his son, for he was at the point of death." So lots of reasons for people to come seek out Jesus, isn't there? You know, some were enthralled with him as a great teacher. Others just fascinated by him as a miracle worker. Some wanted to find out what all the fuss was about. However, some found themselves in situations too big and too grave to master by themselves, like this official here. They knew that they needed a savior, and there was a powerful government official we just read about. He realizes he's absolutely powerless when it comes to this need for his son. His son was about to die. So he comes to Jesus for help, and knowing that only Jesus could provide that help, he wasn't ashamed to beg. He wasn't ashamed to ask. He wasn't even hesitant about inviting Jesus to his home. And only Jesus could help, and that government official knew it. And so as we apply that to our lives, what about you? What about me? Do we find ourselves in situations too big to master as well? If we're wise, we'll call on Jesus to be with us and to master the situation and to heal whatever good thing is about to die. And so that is one of the beautiful things that Jesus does for us as God, the God-man. We can call upon God in the name of Jesus, asking for his intervention and healing. And he delights to hear our prayers. Sometimes the answer is yes. Others are wait. Other times he says no. Only God knows his perfect will for our lives.
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7: Our daughter-in-law, Dallas, sent a picture to the family of my son, Steve, holding their 5-month-old son. Dallas realized too late that it revealed more of Steve's white legs than she'd intended. Our other son, Jeff, typed a reply, "Those are really nice shorts, Steve. Do they have them in men's sizes?" That's what they call a backhanded compliment, like saying, "That's a really great picture of you. It doesn't look like you at all." The truth is, most of us don't need another backhanded compliment. We could use some forehanded ones. Proverbs 15:4 says, "A gentle tongue is a tree of life." So try out a couple of these today. "Thanks for your hard work. You can do it. That color looks great on you. You the best." Or, "Hey, I like the way those white legs bring out your teeth."
8: This is Laugh Again with Phil Calloway. If you'd like to hear the regular daily program or discover all things Laugh Again, visit us at laughagain.ca. Laugh Again. Truth bringing laughter to life.
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A sacrifice of praise to you, Jesus, the Lord of my life, the King of my soul, the Shepherd of my life. You be blessed, Lord. You be blessed for all eternity.

0: So how was your long weekend? I hope and trust it was good. I know weather wasn't the best, but you know what? It's so volatile this time of year. We don't really stabilize till probably more like June. But anyway, I look back, the best long weekend we've had back in 2008 from May 16th to the 19th. That's the warmest overall Victoria Day weekend recorded for our region. It's one of only two times in the last few decades where the daytime highs were 20 degrees and above for all 4 days of that long weekend. It happened also in 2013. And so, you know, it's not midsummer, so occasionally you can get close to 30 degrees this time of year, but it doesn't really ever happen for four straight. Anyway, weather-wise, I hope you had a good time and it was okay for you, whatever you had going on. For me, I just kind of spent myself indoors trying to finish a painting job I've got, trying to repaint the whole house, and got guests coming very soon, next week actually. So I'm busily getting things done, but we're getting it done.
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1: Good morning. Here's what's making our news today. This Tuesday, the 19th of May, U.S. President Donald Trump says the American military won't move ahead with planned strikes on Iran today. Mr. Trump says the attack was called off because U.S. officials believe a deal with Tehran can still be reached, adding that leaders from Qatar, the United Arab Emirates, and Saudi Arabia also urged restraint. The POTUS added any agreement must ensure Iran does not obtain nuclear weapons, but warned the U.S. is prepared to launch a large-scale assault if talks fail. Washington is pausing its participation in the Canada-U.S. Permanent Joint Board on Defense, saying Ottawa has failed to live up to its defense commitments. U.S. Undersecretary of Defense Elbridge Colby says there's a gap between rhetoric and reality when it comes to Canada's defense commitments. Ottawa, meanwhile, recently said it had significantly ramped up defense spending and is now meeting NATO's 2% of GDP defense spending target. The announcement marks yet another rupture in Washington-Ottawa relations. And baseball diamonds across St. Albert were busy over the May-long weekend as 34 teams from around Alberta took part in the annual Larry Rendero Memorial Tournament. The event honors longtime St. Albert Minor Baseball Association coach, volunteer, and supporter Larry Rendero, who passed away from a heart attack during a youth practice 2 decades ago. His family remains closely involved in the tournament, which features Baseball Alberta League's teams competing in the 11U, 13U, 15U, and 18U AA divisions, including the St. Albert Cardinals. And that's what's making our news. With more sports, Alex Newhook scored his second Game 7 winning goal of the season, this time 11-22 into overtime in the Montreal Canadiens' 3-2 win over the Buffalo Sabres last night at KeyBank Center. Philip Deneau and Zachary Bolduc also scored for the Canadiens, and Jacob Dobis finished with 37 saves. The Canadiens advance to the Eastern Conference Finals, where they'll now face the well-rested Hurricanes in a series set to open at Carolina on Thursday. The Hurricanes have swept each of their first two series and have been off since a 3-2 overtime win against the Philadelphia Flyers on May the 9th. Carolina's 12-day break between playoff games is the longest in NHL history. And in baseball, Cody Bellinger and Jazz Chisholm Jr. hit 2-run homers off Yael Rodriguez in the 7th inning, and the New York Yankees survived another shaky performance by David Bednar to beat the Toronto Blue Jays 7-6 as they open a homestand against American League East rivals following a 2-7 road trip. The two teams get back at it this evening at 5:05 local time if you want to watch that one. And weather-wise today, we're looking at a few showers possible and a high of 16.
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0: So it's official, folks. 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So depending on where your kid is at school, it could be anywhere between, say, 36 to 40 more days. And that will seem like an eternity to the kids, but to us parents, that's all that's left? 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

0: Hope you had some rest at least over the long weekend. Maybe you got a lot of it. I don't know. I hope it was that way for you because, you know, sometimes the best thing we can do for our hearts and our minds is simply get some rest. I mean, there are so many people that work Monday to Friday, and then for the weekend, maybe even starting Friday evening and throughout the day Saturday, they work extra things on the side, whether it be around the house or maybe it's extra income on the side. Some people even get busy on a Sunday and then right back into the grind on Monday. Whew, that's a lot of work. You know, I want to encourage you, even Jesus stepped away from the crowds and ministry to recharge, to refresh, spend time with his Heavenly Father. We need the same thing. Rest, just as a reminder, it isn't laziness. It's part of healthy living. Just a friendly reminder from all of us here at AM 930 The Light.
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4: Sing to him. 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Tell of all his wonderful acts. 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
1: Good morning. Here's what's making our news today. This Tuesday, the 19th of May, U.S. President Donald Trump says the American military won't move ahead with planned strikes on Iran today. Mr. Trump says the attack was called off because U.S. officials believe a deal with Tehran can still be reached, adding that leaders from Qatar, the United Arab Emirates, and Saudi Arabia also urged restraint. The POTUS added any agreement must ensure Iran does not obtain nuclear weapons, but warned the U.S. is prepared to launch a large-scale assault if talks fail. Washington is pausing its participation in the Canada-U.S. Permanent Joint Board on Defense, saying Ottawa has failed to live up to its defense commitments. U.S. Undersecretary of Defense Elbridge Colby says there's a gap between rhetoric and reality when it comes to Canada's defense commitments. Ottawa, meanwhile, recently said it had significantly ramped up defense spending and is now meeting NATO's 2% of GDP defense spending target. The announcement marks yet another rupture in Washington-Ottawa relations. And baseball diamonds across St. Albert were busy over the May-long weekend as 34 teams from around Alberta took part in the annual Larry Rendero Memorial Tournament. The event honors longtime St. Albert Minor Baseball Association coach, volunteer, and supporter Larry Rendero, who passed away from a heart attack during a youth practice 2 decades ago. His family remains closely involved in the tournament, which features Baseball Alberta League's teams competing in the 11U, 13U, 15U, and 18U AA divisions, including the St. Albert Cardinals. And that's what's making our news. With more sports, Alex Newhook scored his second Game 7 winning goal of the season, this time 11-22 into overtime in the Montreal Canadiens' 3-2 win over the Buffalo Sabres last night at KeyBank Center. Philip Deneau and Zachary Bolduc also scored for the Canadiens, and Jacob Dobis finished with 37 saves. The Canadiens advanced to the Eastern Conference Finals, where they'll now face the well-rested Hurricanes in a series set to open at Carolina on Thursday. The Hurricanes have swept each of their first two series and have been off since a 3-2 overtime win against the Philadelphia Flyers on May the 9th. Carolina's 12-day break between playoff games is the longest in NHL history. And in baseball, Cody Bellinger and Jazz Chisholm Jr. hit two-run homers off Yael Rodriguez in the seventh inning, and the New York Yankees survived another shaky performance by David Bednar to beat the Toronto Blue Jays 7-6 as they open a homestand against American League East rivals following a 2-7 road trip. The two teams get back at it this evening at 5:05 local time if you want to watch that one. And weather-wise today, we're looking at a few showers possible and a high of 16.
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0: Let's get to our 60-second Devo to go for today. We were looking at it earlier, a little recap from John chapter 4, verses 45 to 47, where we read about Jesus and how he came to Galilee and the Galileans received him. And then having seen all the things that he did in Jerusalem at the feast, for they had also gone to the feast, then Jesus came again to Cana of Galilee, where he had made the water into wine. And there a certain nobleman whose son was sick at Capernaum comes, and when he heard that Jesus had come out of Judea into Galilee, he went to him, and he implored him to come down and heal his son, for he was at the point of death. And so many different reasons for people to seek out Jesus, even today, isn't there? Some were enthralled while he walked the earth, and thought he was just an amazing teacher. Others were just fascinated by the fact that he could do miracles. Others wanted to find out what all the fuss was about, you know. Some, though, found themselves desperate in situations that they realized were too big and too grave to try to master themselves, so they knew where to go. They needed a savior. They needed God's intervention. And so here you have a powerful government official who was made completely powerless here when it came to trying to heal his son. And see him and his well-being come back. So he comes to Jesus for help that only Jesus could provide. And he wasn't ashamed to beg. He wasn't ashamed to ask. He wasn't hesitant about inviting Jesus to his home. See, he knew that only Jesus could help, and this official knew it. So by point of application, what about you? What about me? Do we find ourselves in a situation that's also too big to master? If we're wise, we'll call on Jesus to be with us and to master the situation and to heal whatever good thing is in our life that is about to die, and to remember that he loves us and he cares about us and our well-being. And he invites us to invite him back in, a situation he's already aware of but wants to be invited in. That's your Devo to go for today.
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2: Good morning. Here's what's making our news today. This Tuesday, the 19th of May, U.S. President Donald Trump says the American military won't move ahead with planned strikes on Iran today. Mr. Trump says the attack was called off because U.S. officials believe a deal with Tehran can still be reached, adding that leaders from Qatar, the United Arab Emirates, and Saudi Arabia also urged restraint. The POTUS added any agreement must ensure Iran does not obtain nuclear weapons, but warned the U.S. is prepared to launch a large-scale assault if talks fail. Washington is pausing its participation in the Canada-U.S. Permanent Joint Board on Defense, saying Ottawa has failed to live up to its defense commitments. U.S. Undersecretary of Defense Elbridge Colby says there's a gap between rhetoric and reality when it comes to Canada's defense commitments. Ottawa, meanwhile, recently said it had significantly ramped up defense spending and is now meeting NATO's 2% of GDP defense spending target. The announcement marks yet another rupture in Washington-Ottawa relations. And baseball diamonds across St. Albert were busy over the May-long weekend as 34 teams from around Alberta took part in the annual Larry Rendero Memorial Tournament. The event honors longtime St. Albert Minor Baseball Association coach, volunteer, and supporter Larry Rendero, who passed away from a heart attack during a youth practice 2 decades ago. His family remains closely involved in the tournament, which features Baseball Alberta League's teams competing in the 11U, 13U, 15U, and 18U AA divisions, including the St. Albert Cardinals. And that's what's making our news. With more sports, Alex Newhook scored his second Game 7 winning goal of the season, this time 11-22 into overtime in the Montreal Canadiens 3-2 win over the Buffalo Sabres last night at KeyBank Center. Philip Deneau and Zachary Bolduc also scored for the Canadiens, and Jacob Dobis finished with 37 saves. The Canadiens advanced to the Eastern Conference Finals, where they'll now face the well-rested Hurricanes in a series set to open at Carolina on Thursday. The Hurricanes have swept each of their first two series and have been off since a 3-2 overtime win against the Philadelphia Flyers on May the 9th. Carolina's 12-day break between playoff games is the longest in NHL history. And in baseball, Cody Bellinger and Jazz Chisholm Jr. hit 2-run homers off Yael Rodriguez in the 7th inning, and the New York Yankees survived another shaky performance by David Bednar to beat the Toronto Blue Jays 7-6 as they open a homestand against American League East rivals following a 2-7 road trip. The two teams get back at it this evening at 5:05 local time if you want to watch that one. And weather-wise today, we're looking at a few showers possible and a high of 16.
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0: AM 930, The Light, I'm Les Moore. How you feeling after a long weekend? Dragging a little bit, maybe? Well, some of us have an extra spring in our step because all of a sudden summer is feeling pretty close. It's the unofficial start of summer. And now we got to get everything ready. You know, you're going to see the garden center is a little bit fuller right now for sure. Everyone's getting their barbecues. Well, they're probably already cleaned off after the weekend. That's what I always do. I always take my tank in. And I'm just a one tank of summer guy. We don't, I guess, barbecue as often as others do. I take my one tank in no matter how much is left from last year. And I tend to go to the Walmart. They have those little machines there. You just pull up on the side, put yours in the booth, in the little door, hit it, you know, pay, and you get another one brought to you. Just grab it and you're gone. And that'll last me the entire summer. So things like that are going on. And the other thing you're going to notice now that the long weekend is over, everybody's going to be wearing shorts. It doesn't even matter what the temperature is. It is short season. And that's welcome relief. And enjoy the day today. Not going to be super hot, but not going to be that bad either.
1: You know, I'm not trying to be foolish, and I'm not trying to say that nice things don't matter. All of us, because of our humanity, need to understand that God has given us all of the good things to enjoy, and there's nothing wrong with them unless that becomes the focus of our life.
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0: And just like that, 2 hours fly by. That's all my time with you. I'm Les Moore. And up next, as always, it's Leading the Way with Dr. Michael Youssef, wonderful Bible teacher. Today, talking about one of the most important things that you can know as a Christian. Now, let me explain something. If you believe upon the Lord Jesus Christ for your salvation, you've put your faith in Him, confess your sins, you are a Christian, you are a believer for sure. You're destined for heaven, but if you don't know the doctrine of grace and the depth of grace, I don't know that you fully know the richness of your faith in Jesus. That will be his theme today. Here's a little taste of what's coming up.
1: I want to tell you, for the God of the universe to give his grace freely is truly unique. For the God of the universe to save sinners by grace alone, no strings attached, goes against every human instinct. What is this grace and how it is given with no strings attached? When you understand this message, you'll understand the entire Christian faith from beginning to end, because that word grace summarizes the Christian faith.
0: Little taste of what's coming up. Grace, that's the doctrine you need to know. You need to know it deeply. I'll never forget the first time I was at an in-depth conference about grace. It was actually called the Grace of God Conference. It was a whole weekend, Friday night and all day Saturday, just talking about grace from the Bible. And it's a beautiful thing to apprehend. That's coming up next on Leading the Way here on AM 930, The Light. And Father, I pray and just ask that you give us all a real deep understanding of your grace, Lord. Where would we be without your amazing grace, Father? We love you and we thank you for it. In Jesus' name, amen.
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1: And then you want to start looking for symptoms of burnout, which are things like excessive fatigue, even after you've had a good night's rest.
2: This is Focus on the Family Minute with Deborah Falada.
1: But I think one of the telltale symptoms is you start feeling apathy towards the things that you used to love doing.
3: That's a sign.
1: The things you used to be excited about. Mm-hmm. Let's say you used to be excited about, you know, I'm so looking forward to going to work and helping people. And now I'm like, I don't really feel like doing this anymore. I'm tired. You start feeling a little bit resentful, a little bit bitter, a little bit jaded. Honestly, it can also come with physical symptoms, as far as headaches and muscle aches and pains and all the different things that you don't know what to attribute it to, but it's causing you to feel depleted. And you want to be on the lookout for those kind of things.
2: More wisdom from Deborah Falada today at familyminute.org.
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0: Coming up in 60 minutes, Insight for Living with Chuck Swindoll. 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
2: We're all feeling it. The pain at the pump, the ever-expanding grocery bill, everything seems to cost more these days. So it comes as no surprise that inflation is officially at its highest level in nearly 3 years.

0: The latest economic data shows inflation has risen to its highest level since 2023. One financial analyst says consumers are currently trapped in a double squeeze. That is, pressure from both higher gas prices and core household items like bread, fruits, and vegetables. And economists say it's not letting up anytime soon. Hearing that may evoke a sense of fear, but take heart. In this time of uncertainty, God remains sovereign. Our fears are not new or exclusive to 2026. They span across the ages. And in Matthew 6, we're told, "Do not be anxious. Our Heavenly Father knows just what we need, and we seek His kingdom first." Welcome to Haven Today. I'm David Wolin, sharing the great story that's all about Jesus. We're in a series called Growing in Assurance. Okay, so once upon a time, I was working as a consultant with various Christian media ministries, and with one of them, we put together a survey for a broad array of Christian radio listeners who were connected with that ministry, and the topic was assurance of salvation. And this was utterly fascinating to me then, and it still is today. It opened up with two questions. The first was, are you confident in your assurance of salvation, yes or no? About 90% answered yes, they were confident in their assurance of salvation. Now, that in itself is worthy of note. At least in this pool, which was a decent cross-section of people, 1 in 10 were willing to write down on a piece of paper and send it back into the ministry, admitting that they were not confident in their assurance. Personally, I'd bet the real number was higher, but even 1 in 10 is significant. And considering the torment of a single soul who doubts, even 1 in 100 would still matter. But the second question is where I really started to lean in and wonder about whether the reality of many Christians' anxieties about assurance might actually go deeper than meets the eye. The second question was, on a scale of 1 to 10, how confident are you in your assurance of salvation? And I looked at the way the 90% who said that, yes, they were confident, I looked at how they scored themselves on a scale of 1 to 10, and only a minority said they were 10 out of 10 confident. A massive percentage said they were confident between the levels of 5 and 7. What does that mean? Well, I'm sure there are many reasons for this phenomenon, but I think perhaps this is one of them.
1: I think one error that Christians often make with this is they say, oh, a Christian will bear fruit. So what I need to do is just do whatever is necessary to get more fruit on this tree, and that will give me assurance of salvation. And it just doesn't work like that. It's backwards. Like we talked about a couple of days ago, that's like, you know, if you want your car to go faster, you can't just reach up and push the needle of the speedometer up from 40 to 60 and expect the car to go faster. Fruit is an indicator of the life of the tree.
0: That's the voice of pastor and author Greg Gilbert. 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And now, reminding us of the truth of the daily battle of the Christian life, here's Shane and Shane with You've Already Won.

0: This is Haven Today. I'm David Wolin, and joining me again today, Pastor Greg Gilbert. He's the senior pastor of Third Avenue Baptist Church in Louisville, Kentucky. And Pastor, it is good to have you back on the program today.
1: Yeah, thanks for inviting me again. Always glad to help out.
0: Well, we're talking about a topic that I do know from experience is vitally important in the church, in the lives of many believers. And the topic often can sit underneath the surface, especially for people that have been believers for a long time, because they may think, I'm not supposed to be struggling with assurance about my own salvation, of how can I know for certain that I really am regenerate, that I'm a believer in Jesus. And so for those that didn't join us yesterday, just let's return to that question. How do we know? How can we know? How does the Bible inform that?
1: It's a huge question. And I think it, like we talked about yesterday, I think it looms larger in more people's minds than we typically give it credit for. Because it's a hard thing to admit, isn't it? Mm-hmm. If you do struggle with assurance, it's a hard thing to tell your friend, I may be a member of a church and I may be even serving as an elder or whatever it is, but I really wonder about this sometimes. That's a hard thing. So I think it's important that we talk about it. And I think it's important that we try to be, you know, not just experiential about it, but biblical. Like, what does the Bible say about it? And turns out I think it has a lot to say.
0: Yeah. And you put your finger on something early on in the book that I thought was really, really insightful. But you pointed out that often our battle with assurance is in reality perhaps a tug of war between two types of assurance. And one of those types of assurance feels a little more intuitive and easier to trust, right? And we would maybe call that self-assurance. But there's this tug of war between having confidence in the gospel of Jesus Christ versus confidence in myself. And that over focus on how I'm doing, or it seems like I'm doing, or if there's a besetting sin that has just, you know, really overwhelmed us, then we might be feeling that really, really intensely. And often it is some kind of a persistent sin driver that is creating the deep concern and fear that we often describe as assurance of salvation.
1: Yeah. So you're raising a couple of different issues there. There's the entirely legitimate practice that Christians do of what we tend to call fruit inspection, many of us, where we look at our lives and we're doing the kind of work that Paul says we ought to do, which is examine yourselves, make sure you're in the faith. So there's that. That's one thing. And we can do that both rightly and wrongly. Yeah. The other thing you're talking about is some besetting sin or some sin that we've ceased to struggle with any longer and we've just made friends with. Mm. There's a huge difference between struggling with a sin and making peace with it.
0: Yeah.
1: One of those should give you some assurance that you are a Christian.
0: Yeah.
1: The other one should raise all kinds of alarm bells.
0: Yeah. Yeah, that's right. You know, maybe since we just opened up that topic, we should just dive right into that. So let's peel that back a little bit farther. And you've got a lot of years of pastoral experience to draw from in this. Why should it give a Christian a measure of assurance that they are, in fact, continuing to struggle with a sin, even though that sin is still there and has been for a long time?
1: Yeah, so every Christian is gonna sin until the day we stand with Jesus and are glorified with him. It's gonna happen. So it's just that the battle will

0: 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Reclaim your role in your children's education.
1: That you're no longer fighting.
2: Yeah.
1: So when a Christian comes to me and says, I'm struggling with something, that's one of the questions I'll ask is,
2: yeah,
1: are you though? Are you struggling with it, or have you made peace with it?
2: Mm-hmm.
1: And that's a critical question in this whole issue of assurance.
2: Yeah. And if upon examination, the answer seems to be, yeah, I think I actually have maybe just made peace with it, or just gotten tired of fighting and I'm not fighting anymore. Mm-hmm. What then?
1: Well, then you need to repent of your sins and believe in Christ.
2: Yeah.
1: Amen. That may be the first time you've ever done that, or it may be the millionth time that you've done it. That's what you need to do,
2: yeah,
1: whether you've been a Christian for 20 years or you're a brand new one.
2: Well, and we've talked about over the course of the series so far, the four main drivers of assurance, and you've shared those. We spent a little bit more time yesterday talking about how the gospel itself testifies to us of the assurance of our faith, that it's 100% Christ, and I contribute nothing to my salvation. I'm resting in his completed work entirely, full stop. Mm-hmm. And then there's the promises of God, which are many that testify to the reality that God will keep his word. So there is that. And you talk about those as the accelerators. There's the witness of the Spirit. This is one of the things that the Bible is very clear that the Spirit is constantly doing within us at his own choosing, the way that he chooses to do this. So we're not in control of it, but he is testifying to us that we do belong to Christ. Mm-hmm. But then you talk about the fruits of obedience, and that this is often the place where believers can get really tripped up, and sometimes where the struggle with assurance really begins. And there are some errors I know that you've talked about that we can make in looking a little too much at our fruit. So what does that look like?
1: Yeah, so it's a little bit of a tension, right? Because the Bible tells us that we are, in fact, to do self-examination. Paul tells us to do that in one of his epistles. Examine yourselves and make sure that you're in the faith. So I don't want to say that we should never do this kind of fruit inspection of our lives. We should. It really is just a matter of keeping it in perspective and doing it correctly. And I heard somebody say just the other day that true humility is not so much thinking less of yourself, it's thinking of yourself less. Mm-hmm. Right. So even though we're commanded in Scripture to do this self-examination for fruit inspection, there are three or four ways that I've seen Christians doing that just badly. And when you do it badly, you really find yourself in some trouble.
2: Mm-hmm. Yeah. But it makes sense that we would be doing that. Right. I'm thinking about John 15, that famous passage about abiding in Christ, that you may bear much fruit. And and Jesus says, by this my Father is glorified, that you bear much fruit and so prove to be my disciples. So we're thinking, well, if I really am a disciple, a follower of Jesus, then that fruit's going to prove it, you know? And if I'm struggling with assurance, I need that proof. Where am I going to go find it? Well, it's supposed to be in this fruit. And what's the fruit? If you keep my commandments, you'll abide in my love, just as I have kept my Father's commandments and abide in his love. So there's this fruit inspection that seems like the intuitive thing that every Christian ought to do.
1: Yeah, and we should. I think one error that Christians often make with this is they say, oh, a Christian will bear fruit. So what I need to do is just do whatever is necessary to get more fruit on this tree.
2: Mm-hmm.
1: And that will give me assurance of salvation.
2: Yeah.
1: And it just doesn't work like that. It's backwards. Like we talked about a couple of days ago, that's like, you know, if you want your car to go faster, you can't just reach up and push the needle of the speedometer up from 40 to 60 and expect the car to go faster.
2: Yeah.
1: Fruit is an indicator of the life of the tree, right?
2: Yeah.
1: And you can't just duct tape a bunch of apples onto the tree and expect that to give life to the tree. It doesn't work that way. You give life to the tree, then that produces fruit. That's the biblical direction.
2: Yeah.
1: I see Christians all the time trying to create assurance in themselves by having more quiet times, by praying more, it doesn't work like that. You have to put weight on the promises of God and the truths of the gospel in order to create life, which then creates obedience.
2: Yeah. Keeping with the fruit analogy, because that is what Jesus is driving at here in John 15. It's the life of the vine that flows into the branch.
1: That's right.
2: I mean, you cut off a branch, and here where I live, we do that a lot.

0: lot, you know, during the spring. And I've got a very active son. He's been climbing trees and snapping off branches I didn't want him to. All of those branches are dead. Mm-hmm. And they're sitting there getting dry by the day. So if we're separated from the life of the tree or of the vine, mm-hmm. then obviously we have no ability to just push out some fruit. Everything flows from the vine, right. which is Christ. So that does make good sense. If we're going to avoid the error of thinking that we can somehow muscle out spiritually some fruit, what does it look like to use this appropriately as a source of assurance?
1: One thing that Christians tend to do with fruit inspection, self-examination, is that they look at one branch of the tree without looking at the whole tree, right? So they look at one branch that's not producing any fruit, or maybe even it looks a little bit sick, mm-hmm. but they neglect to look at the rest of the branches, which may be producing fruit all over the place. Mm. And you don't want to do that as a Christian. You have to look at the whole tree, because the Holy Spirit doesn't work on everything at once in us. He works over here for a little while, and then he works over here for a little while, and mm-hmm. we find ourselves being massively fruitful in this area. Something else is going wrong over here. But because we're never going to be free of sin until we stand with Jesus, the tree and its fruitfulness is constantly going to be changing.
0: Yeah.
1: The thing that ought to alarm you is if you see the whole tree sort of flagging like a weeping willow, right?
0: Mm.
1: That's when you ought to start getting alarmed. A second thing we tend to do wrong, and it causes all kinds of problems, is that we try to examine the fruit of the tree through a snapshot rather than a movie. So we take a picture of the tree at one moment and we say, oh man, that apple looks a little sickly, right? It's a little brown. But what we're not seeing is that a month ago, there was no apple there at all, or maybe the apple was dead and now it's just sickly, right? Mm. Well, that's not ideal, but it's better than going in the other direction, right?
0: Yeah.
1: So, you know, you can look at your life or another Christian's life and you can say they're not where they should be, but praise God, they're also not where they were.
0: Yeah.
1: And that's a really important thing to keep in mind. Don't do fruit inspection through snapshots.
0: Mm-hmm.
1: Take a movie over time and see what the fruit is doing. For that matter, the third one is that we tend to try to do this fruit inspection alone. Mm-hmm. So we try to look at our own life and come to a judgment about it, when all the commands in the Bible about this are all plural verbs.
0: Yes.
1: And nouns, right? It's you guys examine yourselves to make sure you're in the faith. So this is why, for example, being a vital, living, connected, active member of a church is so important.
0: Right.
1: Because you and I, as individuals, are incompetent to make a judgment about our own fruit. We need people who can see it from all kinds of different angles and distances and all the rest.
0: That's right.
1: And that's what, I think that's part of the reason why Jesus told us we're to be in churches in the first place.
0: Yeah, that's
1: right. For our own spiritual good.
0: Yeah. Yeah, that's helpful. You know, in keeping with that analogy, there's many who know about these things who have commented that there's strength in a forest because the roots of the trees interlock. You know, mm-hmm. if a tree just standing there by itself doesn't have that kind of buffer. But when we stand together as God intended, there's a way in which we're strengthened that it's just impossible to
1: That's
0: have
1: right.
0: all by ourselves. And we need that. And in fact, it strikes me that all three of those things, that the other two that you mentioned first, looking at the whole tree, not just zooming in on one little part. Those who can stand back and take the best snapshot are probably, it's not us looking at ourselves and same thing. Sure. You know, if you want someone to take a slow motion movie, it's going to be somebody else holding the phone, not you.
1: Yeah. That's why they call it navel gazing, because you are so close to yourself that you can't see the whole thing all at once.
0: Words of experience, words of wisdom, words of pastoral care from Greg Gilbert, who actually has written a book on assurance. So you can read that. I just did. And I was blown away by the wisdom, the depth. Here there's things, I mean, I've been a Christian for so many, many years, and I learned some things that I really benefited from. So this is for you at any walk, at any point in your walk of faith. And Pastor Greg Gilbert, thank you for writing the book. Thank you for being with us here on Haven today.
1: You're welcome, brother. Thanks for having me.

And that's exactly what we need to do. Turn your eyes upon Jesus from Selah. This is Haven Today. 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I'm David Wolin. Won't you come back again next time? We'll be keeping it all about Jesus. It's The Great Story here on Haven Today.

0: here for your encouragement and your walk with God. This is David Wolin with Haven Ministries, inviting you to anchor your day in God's Word.
1: A needle and thread can patch holes in socks and shirts, if you know what you're doing. 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
4: Hi, this is Ben Lowell, and this is Back to the Bible Canada with Dr. John Neufeld. Well, today we're continuing our series in 1 Timothy called Living the Truth. So turn in your Bibles to 1 Timothy chapter 4, verses 1 to 5, as Dr. Neufeld brings us a message titled Holding to Genuine Faith.
5: I started yesterday with the second half of 1 Timothy, and you know, I started by reading 1 Timothy 4, 1 to 5, so I'll read it again. Now the Spirit expressly says that in the later times, some will depart from the faith by devoting themselves to deceitful spirits and teachings of demons through the insincerity of liars whose consciences are seared, who forbid marriage and require abstinence from foods that God created to be received with thanksgiving by those who believe and know the truth. For everything created by God is good, and nothing is to be rejected if it is received with thanksgiving, for it is made holy by the word of God in prayer. So the beginning of this passage declares that demons will instruct false teachers in their doctrine. And in consequence, these false teachers will find positions of authority, and they'll teach others in the church to abandon their faith. And those of you who've been listening to me for some time now will know that I have at times spoken of the assurance that those of us who are in Christ have, that we've received eternal life. And that eternal life is eternal. That is, nothing, according to Romans 8, 38 to 39, nothing can separate us from the love of Christ. And so believers should not live in fear that they will be lost. Rather, we should rest in assurance that we're held safe in Christ. However, the Bible also teaches, as in Hebrews 10, 26, that if we deliberately keep on sinning, no sacrifice for sins remains, but only a raging expectation of judgment that will consume the enemies of God. So how are we to understand that false teachers are able to deceive some, so that as Paul describes it here, they depart from the faith? And I think the answer to the conundrum is found as we examine two separate passages. You know, the first is 1 John 2:19. It says, "They went out from us, but they were not of us. For if they had been of us, they would have continued with us. But they went out that it might become plain that they all are not of us." That is to say, even though it seemed to us that these people were in the faith, yet something occurred so that it became evident that their conversion experience was never a genuine one. Another passage we might consider is that spoken by Jesus, recorded in Matthew 24, 24. Jesus says, "For false Christs and false prophets will arise and perform great signs and wonders so as to lead astray, if possible, even the elect." So false prophets will deceive many and would deceive even the elect if that were possible. And that squares well with Jesus' teaching of the parable of the four soils, in which we're told of individuals who appear genuinely saved only to discover later on that there was something wrong with them from the beginning. So using this biblical data, coming from various places, it helps us understand what Paul's saying. The Holy Spirit has revealed to Paul that in later times, doctrines inspired by demons will capture the hearts of false teachers and they will lead some in the church astray. Now, recognizing that this is an ever-present danger and fighting hard to get those who are truly not saved to truly believe, so we recognize that we're in a fight for their souls. And that's the gist of Paul's instructions to Timothy. Timothy has been sent to the church in Ephesus to take on those false teachers and to stop them. And even though the fight in the church in Ephesus was a real fight, we also have to realize that this fight won't just happen in Ephesus. It's going to happen in many places and in many different time periods until Jesus returns. And now Paul returns to the idea of the false teachers. Notice from verse 1 that it's the demons who inspire the false doctrines. And then in verse 2, we notice that the demons inspire false teachers. And then watch how Paul describes the false teachers. Verse 2, through the insincerity of liars whose consciences are seared. So let's concentrate on those three character traits of false teachers. Paul uses first the word insincerity. And the Greek word that Paul employs here speaks of people who give an impression of having certain purposes, all the while, in reality, they have a different motive entirely. The idea is that they're deliberate deceivers. They want to give the impression of piety, and all the while, their purpose was never to serve Christ. They were always motivated by demons. Now, we might think about Jesus' parable of the wheat and the weeds. The enemy goes out to sow destruction into a healthy crop, and at first, the seeds of the enemy look just like good, healthy plants, but in time, they prove to be destructive weeds meant to destroy the harvest. So this parable of the wheat and the weeds found in Matthew 13 is shocking, especially to naive people. See, they don't know that the enemy has sent false teachers who deliberately deceive. The second word Paul uses is the word liars. These false teachers deliberately lie. And then finally, Paul says of them whose consciences are seared. We're supposed to get an image of a branding iron, having made a searing mark on the flesh, an imprint that renders the nerves damaged so that they no longer feel. In the same way, the nerves of the consciences of these false teachers no longer warn them that what they're doing is evil. And so, having described the nature of the false teachers, Paul then gives the nature of their message, and that's what we find in verse 3. Who forbid marriage and require abstinence from foods that God created to be received with thanksgiving by those who believe and know the truth. Now at the outset, please notice that Paul is here speaking now, not just of the future in which all manner of false teachers will arise, but he's speaking about a certain teaching that's going to occur and then reoccur also in the future. See, sometimes Bible teachers refer to this as asceticism. It's the practice of denying ourselves of something in order to gain holiness. And what's to be denied here are two things. First of all, we notice they forbid marriage. And we do know that in history there have been all manner of religious practices that have forbidden marriage, and therefore forbidden all sexual activity. We know there was a subgroup among the Essenes, a Jewish religious group at the time of Jesus, that refused marriage. We also know that the time came when some Gnostics, during the early centuries of the Christian church, also forbade marriage. We also know that the Roman church has forbidden marriage to its priests, even though the Bible is clear that elders, pastors, leaders of the church are to be the husband of one wife. That is to say, the rule that forbids marriage, well, that's a direct violation of the scripture. Now, of course, the Bible does make provision for those who do not marry. Jesus wasn't married. Paul, in the end, was not married. Paul even commends singleness among some who, for the sake of the kingdom, in order to devote themselves fully to the ministry, will remain single. But he's also very clear that the one who marries and the one who does not marry, he says, both of them do well if they live to the glory of God. See, Paul simply denies that refraining from marriage puts one in a higher spiritual plane, because it doesn't. Next, Paul speaks of those false teachers who teach that it's important to abstain from certain foods. Now, this was important in Paul's day. Go to Colossians 2, 20-23, and here I read, Paul says, if with Christ you died to the elemental spirits of the world, why, as if you were still alive in the world, do you submit to regulations? do not handle, do not taste, do not touch, referring to things that all perish as they are used according to human precepts and teaching. These have indeed an appearance of wisdom in promoting self-made religion and asceticism and severity to the body, but they are of no value in stopping the indulgence of the flesh. Now, it's the last line that helps us to understand the true issue at stake here. Clearly, there are those who thought that asceticism, denying your body of things essential, Paul says, treating your body with severity, those things will stop the indulgences of the flesh. So let's stop here because there's something important to learn. Someone might say, well then, doesn't the Bible teach and even encourage the practice of fasting? So what's fasting? But to deny oneself of the indulgences of the flesh. Isn't that severity? Isn't that asceticism? So let's answer that by dealing with the matter of fasting. Why does the Bible encourage fasting so much so that Jesus said, and when you fast? See, Jesus is assuming that there will be times when his followers will fast. We might also remember that just prior to the start of the church's worldwide missionary enterprise, Acts 13 verse 1 says that while they were fasting and praying, then the Holy Spirit spoke and said, set apart for me Barnabas and Saul. So fasting has been a part of Christian history. John Piper said, fasting is a way of saying that we're not going to be enslaved by food as the source of our satisfaction. We will use the renunciation of food from time to time to express that Jesus is better than food. Jesus is more needful than food. Now, if that's right, then it might also be that severity to the body is of some value. And here I think we come to the heart of the matter. Sometimes false teachers take a part of the truth, take a half-truth, and lead God's people into a complete error.
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5: When Paul speaks of those false teachers who forbid both marriage and certain foods, well, he's most likely referring to a teaching that would come into fruition some years later. The second century saw a cult called Gnosticism. According to this religion or this philosophy, a good God could not have created the material world. In their minds, the material world was the seat of all evil. And it's for that reason that the Gnostics argued that the flesh, the body, well, it had to be not only denied but abused, and this would lead to a higher realm of spirituality. I think William Barclay has given a good description of this line of thinking, and so I'm going to quote him in its entirety. He said, "This was the ever-reoccurring heresy in the church. In every generation, men arose who tried to be stricter than God. When the apostolic canons came to be written, it was necessary to set it down in black and white. If any overseer, priest, or deacon, or anyone on the priestly list abstains from marriage and flesh and wine, not on the ground of asceticism, that is, for the sake of discipline, but through abhorrence of them as evil in themselves, forgetting that all things are very good, that God made male and female, but blaspheming and slandering the workmanship of God, then let that person be cast out of the church." Irenaeus, an early Christian godly leader, writing towards the end of the second century, tells how certain followers of Saturnus declare that marriage and generation are from Satan. Many likewise abstain from animal food, and draw away multitudes by a feigned temperance of this kind. So this kind of thing came to a head in the monks and hermits of the 4th century. They went away and lived in the Egyptian desert, entirely cut off from men. They spent their lives mortifying the flesh. One never ate cooked food and was famous for his fleshlessness. Another stood all night so that it was impossible for him to sleep. Another was famous because he allowed his body to become so dirty and neglected that vermin dropped from him as he walked. Another deliberately ate salt in midsummer and then abstained from drinking water. A clean body, they said, necessarily means an unclean soul. That's the end quote from Barclay. See, Barclay was referring to a long period in Christian history where those who lived in absolute squalor or in caves or in a state of constant abuse of their body were considered by many to be the holiest people among us. See, the idea is that something abnormal needed to be done to obtain to a higher level of spirituality. I could myself cite a number of very prominent examples of that in history. There was a man named Origen, highly influential Christian teacher. He argued that the only people who would be able to understand the Bible were people who practiced poverty, abstinence from sex, even when married, and constant watchfulness, even abstaining from sleeping. Now, this was the nasty side of the monastic movement, which overwhelmed the church for centuries and in some places still does. And if you're wondering about this idea that people never slept, well, as you know, that's impossible. But these monks managed to prop themselves up, never lie down, and pretended then that they never slept, always watchful, never knowing when the day of the Lord might come. Now, it's easy to see this kind of extremism as simply that. It's just extremism. I mean, after all, the vast majority of people never participated in that kind of thing. But there was a time in ages past when all sorts of so-called Christian people believed themselves to be spiritually inferior. They weren't actually saints of God because they didn't participate in that kind of asceticism. Now, I've already mentioned the book of Colossians. Paul was saying that kind of asceticism is of no value in learning to say no to sinful impulses. It was deceit to believe that kind of living was the pathway to holiness. And why? Well, let's get back to 1 Timothy chapter 4. Let's look again at the first part of verse 4. For everything created by God is good. So let's stop there, because when you think about it, this is revolutionary in your walk with God. Everything God created is good. Well, we know that from Scripture. I mean, first of all, you might think of Genesis 1. On each successive day of creation, God looks at all that he's made and he proclaims it to be what? Good. Not substandard, not second best. The created world is an expression of the Father's handiwork. That's why Psalm 19 verse 1 says, "The heavens declare the glory of God, and the sky above proclaims his handiwork." Now someone might object. We might say, but wasn't the created order subject to the fall, so that it became ruined by sin? Again, a half-truth leads to complete error. Yeah, the world was subjected to the fall so that now in this world we have things like disease and drought and hurricanes and earthquakes. It's true, the creation is groaning, but the creation has not been turned into an evil thing. So you might think of Jesus' own lessons from nature. He said, "Look at the birds of the air. Observe how the Father feeds them. Look at the flowers of the field. Observe their splendor, a splendor so great that even Solomon in all his finery could not be clothed as they are." And we know that. All around is the wonder of creation, its beauty, its provision, the plants that grow, the weather systems that sustain, the environment that causes all things to flourish. And we, human beings, are a part of the creation, and God has called our physical creation very good. And so human beings are called upon to delight in the very thing that God delights in, the creation. Enjoy it, subdue it, make it serve us, and bring betterment to our lives. And that's what the false teachers denied. They denied that God is good to all through the creation he has made. Everything created by God is good. And then Paul adds to that truth. Look at verse 4. For everything created by God is good, and nothing is to be rejected if it is received with thanksgiving. That's the second half of this powerful truth. Not only did God make all things. And not only is he not the author of evil, but nothing is to be rejected. Now, some of us might find this almost impossible to believe. I mean, let's start with, you know, often heard objections. Well, how about those foods that aren't good for you? Shouldn't we avoid those? Aren't they to be rejected? And then, how about tobacco, marijuana, harmful use of drugs that produce hallucinogens? You know, to this, I would respond by insisting that we take in mind Paul's last words here. Everything is good if it is received with thanksgiving. Well, thanksgiving to whom? Thanksgiving to God. So stop for a moment and consider the Christian practice that before we eat, we bow our heads and we offer to God our gratefulness for his bounty in which he provides us with the food that we're consuming. It is inappropriate for a Christian to begin to eat without giving thanks. Think about that. You know, some of the dangerous drugs that people take can, in the hands of a proper medical expert, be used to either heal illness or to ease pain. So whenever we abuse the good creation, well, we also put it in the place where we can't, with a good conscience, bow our heads and give thanks to God. See, that's why verse 5 is so important. For it is made holy by the word of God in prayer. So sum up. See, all false teaching is the result of twisting the word of God, taking a text out of scripture context, or denying its plain meaning. So whether the false teacher leads us to asceticism or to unbridled sensuality, it's always done by subverting the text that is before us. Consider, for example, the matter of sex. The ascetic teacher points out all the ruin that comes to human beings through sex, whether it's sexually transmitted diseases, rape, destruction of relationships, or abuse. Sex is the cause. But God created sex. And so false teachers on the other side, those who argue for sensuality, they would allow for people to engage in sex because didn't God create sex? And so for them, everything goes. Premarital sex, extramarital sex, homosexual sex, the list just goes on and on. But everything God made is holy. But it is only made holy by the instructions that come from the Word of God and by prayer. And so when sex functions in a way that God designed it to function, it's neither permissive nor is it ascetic. It is in the confines of lifelong marriage between one man and one woman that God has given us safeguards for the enjoyment of the gift that he gave us. Mandatory celibacy, that's a doctrine of demons. Unbridled sensuality, that also is a doctrine of demons. So I hope you can see that when we no longer see life from the perspective of the Word of God and by holiness and by prayer, when we view life apart from the intention of our Creator, that's where we fall into error and eventually we fall from the faith. For this reason, we must hold to the genuine faith once and for all delivered to the saints.
4: John, thanks so much for your message. Let me ask you, does this passage in any way somehow speak to the issues of sensuality in our day?
5: Yeah, because, it tends to be that we go in terms of a pendulum. On the one hand, you have people moving towards this extreme, rigid, body-denying asceticism, which is, if there is some of it today, it's certainly not prominent. But we also know that in our day, we've gone exactly in the opposite direction so that we can't imagine at any point in time that we would say no to our flesh and deny ourselves. So this, too, is a great error, and it leads people away from God, and it is also a doctrine of demons. So let us be aware of both sides of that issue.
4: Thanks so much, John. Remember to join us again tomorrow as we continue our study in 1 Timothy, Living the Truth, right here on Back to the Bible Canada, Bible teaching you can trust. Most Christians would say they understand the gospel, but if someone was to ask you to explain it right now, could you? 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
7: When I ask people what has made their lives rich, many mention friendships. Though I didn't talk with him personally, William Shakespeare said, "I am wealthy in my friends." How do we keep our friends close? Deodorant is the key, and breath freshener sure helps. Did you know you can adopt a virtual pet now online? Yep. Dogs, horses, hamsters, snakes. I checked out the homepage of Felix the cat. Felix has his own Muse-letter. Get it? Muse-letter. When something happens in Felix Life, subscribers get the latest Muse. You may want to consider a virtual fish tank as well. Be tankful is one catchy slogan. A virtual pet sits on your screen like a real cat, sleeping, begging for food, licking its paws. You can feed him by punching the right buttons, walk him, pet him, doctor him. If you don't, he'll die. And then you can have an online funeral. I kid you not. These sites boast all the joys of a real pet without the responsibility. It's easier, you see, to have a virtual mess than a real one. The truth is, life ain't like that. It gets messy. Friendships require maintenance. Like money, they're easier made than kept. So how can we be a better friend? I mean, aside from deodorant and breath freshener. Here are four secrets to lasting friendships. Number one, accept others. Did you ever think to yourself, I have not been condemned or belittled quite enough lately? I wish someone would hurry up and criticize me. Likely not. We all long to be encouraged, built up, and accepted. Good friends appreciate and praise the uniqueness of others, and they allow their friends the freedom to be themselves. We can do that today. Number two, listen up. President Franklin Roosevelt attended hundreds of formal receptions. One night, he decided to find out if anyone was really listening to him. As people came and greeted him in the reception line, he flashed his famous smile and said quietly, "I murdered my grandmother this morning." Guests would automatically respond, "How lovely," or "Just continue your great work, Mr. President." Not a soul seemed to listen, except for one foreign diplomat. When the president said, "I murdered my grandmother this morning," he leaned close and whispered, "I'm sure she had it coming." To ask questions and stick around for an answer is a noble, even angelic trait. I have done this, and it worked both times. The ability to show genuine interest in others, to ask perceptive questions, and care about the answers is an admirable quality of a true friend. God gave us two ears and one mouth. Let's use them accordingly. Listen up. Number three, focus upwards. A wise old proverb goes like this: "He who seeks a faultless friend is friendless." How true. Friends fail. People disappoint. When we expect too much from our earthly friendships, we damage them. Realizing that the best friends on earth will disappoint takes the pressure off our friendships and actually strengthens them. In the Bible, God does not promise that people will never leave or forsake us. He promises that He will never leave. Ironically, those who seek lasting joy only in human relationships can end up with a nagging emptiness. The true joy of our lives comes from the most important relationship of all, our relationship with God. In loving Him, we learn to love our earthly friends better. Finally, be kind. We live on an increasingly polarized and nasty planet. Let's try a little kindness. The Bible says, be kind to one another. You know, if you have a lot of rough edges, you're easier to get hold of, but hard to embrace.
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Everyone loves a hero, but most heroes don't feel like one when the moment arrives. Today on Insight for Living, Chuck Swindoll continues his study of Esther, and he'll bring us to a pivotal crossroads in her story. One person, one moment, one impossible choice. Chuck explores what it really means to stand alone when everything is at stake, and why God may have placed you exactly where you are for such a time as this. Chuck titled his message, Thinking and Saying What's Right, Regardless.

0: For Esther's people in Persia, life had turned bleak overnight because of a wicked plan born in the anti-Semitic mind of a man named Haman. Every Jew in the nation was suddenly living on borrowed time. Think of it. Before the year was out, their epitaphs would be chiseled in stone. What a frightening thought. The capital city of Susa was thrown into a state of confusion and panic. Can this really be true? Can there be anyone who could change the plan, or delay it, or completely abolish it? The Jews were absolutely devastated. Today we pick up the account in the book of Esther, chapter 4. I'll be reading this passage from the New American Standard Bible. Chapter 4, verse 1 begins, "When Mordecai learned all that had been done, he tore his clothes, put on sackcloth and ashes, and went out into the midst of the city and wailed loudly and bitterly. He went as far as the king's gate, for no one was to enter the king's gate clothed in sackcloth. In each and every province where the command and decree of the king came, there was great mourning among the Jews, with fasting, weeping, and wailing, and many lay on sackcloth and ashes. Then Esther's maidens and her eunuchs came and told her, and the queen writhed in great anguish, and she sent garments to clothe Mordecai, that he might remove his sackcloth from him, but he did not accept them. Then Esther summoned Hatak from the king's eunuchs, whom the king had appointed to attend her, and ordered him to go to Mordecai to learn what this was and why it was. So Hatak went out to Mordecai to the city square in front of the king's gate. Mordecai told him all that had happened to him and the exact amount of money that Haman had promised to pay to the king's treasuries for the destruction of the Jews. He also gave him a copy of the text of the edict which had been issued in Susa for their destruction, that he might show Esther and inform her, and to order her to go into the king to implore his favor and to plead with him for her people." Now, verse 13. "Then Mordecai told them to reply to Esther, 'Do not imagine that you in the king's palace can escape any more than all the Jews. For if you remain silent at this time, relief and deliverance will arise for the Jews from another place, and you and your father's house will perish. And who knows whether you have not attained royalty for such a time as this?' Then Esther told them to reply to Mordecai, 'Go, assemble all the Jews who are found in Susa, and fast for me. Do not eat or drink for 3 days, night or day. I and my maidens also will fast in the same way. And thus I will go in to the king, which is not according to the law. And if I perish, I perish.' So Mordecai went away and did just as Esther had commanded him."
1: 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Chuck titled today's message, "Thinking and Saying What's Right, Regardless."
2: In an overpopulated world, how easy it is to underestimate the significance of one. I mean, let's face it, there are so many people doing so many things that are so important and they are so gifted. Who needs me? What can I, as a single individual, contribute to the great, vast, overwhelming needs of our world? I like the way Edward Everett Hale put it. "I am only one, but still, I am one." I cannot do everything, but still I can do something. And because I cannot do everything, I will not refuse to do the something that I can do. What a great statement in a world like ours. There is only one you. Only one person with your exact heritage, precise series of events in the pilgrimage and sufferings of life that have brought you to this hour. Only one with your personal convictions, your makeup, your skills, your appearance, your touch, your voice, your style, your mark. Only one. History and biblical truth are full of accounts of individuals who have made a difference. Think of the military battles that were won because of one person. Think of the artists and the contribution of their lives, whether Michelangelo or Da Vinci or Brahms or Beethoven. Think of the scientific geniuses, the technological experts that have made a contribution that have changed the course of history. Think of the preachers, the clergymen, the ministers, down through time, that stood alone in the gap and made a difference. You say, yeah, but wait a minute. Those are all incredible people. Those are sort of genius types. Granted, some are. Some were. When I read God's Word, I don't find a series of stories about great crusades and citywide revivals and mass meetings and God's attention upon an entire country or an entire community. I find one person here who made a difference and set the pace or cut a swath or stood in the gap and made the way. It's an account from Genesis to Revelation of how God's hand was on one man or one woman in an era, and as a result, history was made. Listen to some verses that declare this. For the eyes of the Lord move to and fro throughout the earth, that he may strongly support those whose heart, singular, is completely his. 2 Chronicles 16:9. Now the Lord saw, and it was displeasing in his sight, that there was no justice. And he saw that there was no man, and was astonished that there was no one to intercede. Isaiah 59:15-16. Roam to and fro through the streets of Jerusalem, and look now and take note, and see in her open squares if you can find a man. If there is one who does justice, who seeks the truth, then I will pardon her. Jeremiah 5:1. And I searched for a man among them who should build up the wall and stand in the gap before me for the land, that I should not destroy it. But I found no one. Ezekiel 22:30. One more. They forgot God, their Savior, who had done great things in Egypt, awesome things by the Red Sea. Therefore, he said that he would destroy them had not Moses, his chosen one, stood in the breach before him to turn away his wrath from destroying them. Only one. Only one missionary gets into an area and a tribe is reached. Only one statesman stands alone and a country is saved. Only one strong-willed and determined citizen says, I stand against this evil, and a community changes its direction, and a city follows suit. All of this is a perfect introduction for the fourth chapter of the book of Esther, which we are studying. Unusual book, because it never once mentions the name of God per se. He's woven through the tapestry of all the chapters, admittedly, but he has never once declared. He is working through the lives of individuals, but his name is never once mentioned specifically in all the book of Esther. Remember the background to where we are today? The Jews have been threatened with extermination. Wicked Haman has influenced the king King Ahasuerus, the king of Persia. And he has said to the king, because of this plan I have set up, it is possible for me to pour this money into your treasuries and for us to rid the land of these people who will not bow down and worship you as the king. Agree with me and we will set a date. Sure enough, Ahasuerus gave him the okay and plans were underway. Look at verse 13 of chapter 3 and you'll see it in one verse. Letters were sent by couriers to all the king's provinces to destroy, to kill, and to annihilate all the Jews, both young and old, women and children, in one day, the 13th day of the 12th month, which is the month Adar, and to seize their possessions as plunder. That's the plan. It has the makings of the worst kind of Holocaust. The Jews will no longer be in our land. We'll be rid of these people. In case you wonder what impact it had on the community, look at the last word in the third chapter, confusion. While Haman and Ahasuerus sat over their drinks at the table in the palace, the Jews wandered in bewilderment and disillusionment, wondering, how can we continue? How can we exist? You talk about time for one person. But who could do it? I mean, this is in the days of the laws of the Medes and the Persians, and when an edict was set forth, it was final. Nobody changed the plan. Certainly no Jew. What a day for a heroic patriot to step forward. And her name is Esther. Follow the story as we find the response of the people. Beginning at verse 1 of chapter 4, they are lost in mourning and weeping. When Mordecai learned all that had been done, he tore his clothes, put on sackcloth and ashes, and went out into the midst of the city and wailed loudly and bitterly. We read of sackcloth and ashes, but it's seldom explained to us. It was common in those days to wear loose-fitting dark-colored garments made of goat's hair, and they hung on you like a large gunny sack. When in bankruptcy, or in mortal loss, or living with a dread disease, or having buried a family, or a mate, or a child, or having gone through some terrible disaster in one's home, or in one's city, the people would commonly wear these dark, coarse clothes, and they would take ashes and get fists fulls of them and would throw them on themselves so that they would be covered with them and appear as unclean. Or they would even sit in the midst of a cold ash heap

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1: That's what is here. This is in Persia. Mordecai holds nothing back, and in sackcloth and ashes, he stumbles toward the gate of the palace. But he isn't allowed in because he's considered unclean. Verse 2, he went as far as the king's gate, for no one was to enter the king's gate clothed in sackcloth. One wonders if he has in mind the hope of getting the attention of the queen, for it's doubtful she knew much, if anything, of this edict. She lives in the secluded environment, the indulgence of that lovely palace. She doesn't concern herself with the people of the streets. He thought, if only I could get her attention. It isn't just in Susa, the capital. In each and every province where the command and decree of the king came, there was great mourning among the Jews, and fasting and weeping and wailing, and many lay on sackcloth and ashes. It's a picture of incredible mourning and loss and sorrow. Have you noticed, by the way, how suffering brings a people together? It forces us to grab hands and shoulders with one another and to pull together. Suffering never ruined a nation. Affluence does, but not suffering, not hardship. It pushes everybody to the same level with the same goal of survival. And so these Jews weep and wail and fast together. Esther's maidens and her eunuchs came and told her, I'm sure they mentioned the presence of Mordecai at the palace gates. The queen writhed in great anguish. Remember, this is her home. These are her roots. She wonders, who's died? What's been lost? Why the sorrow? And she can't speak to Mordecai directly. So she sent garments to clothe Mordecai that he might remove his sackcloth from him. She hopes that perhaps in a change of clothing he would be allowed entrance and she could dialogue with him about what had happened. But he refused them. He would not accept them. And then Esther summoned Hathach from the king's eunuchs, I'm sure one of the runners, one of her trusted assistants, whom the king had appointed to attend her, and ordered him to go to Mordecai to learn what this was and why it was. She doesn't know. She has no idea. So Hathach went out to Mordecai to the city square in front of the king's gates, and Mordecai, watch carefully, told him all that had happened to him and the exact amount of money that Haman had promised to pay to the king's treasuries for the destruction of the Jews. First time she ever heard this. He also gave a copy of the text of the edict which had been issued in Susa for their destruction, that he might show Esther and inform her. I am impressed with the accuracy with which Mordecai carries out his job. He informs her of all that had happened. He specifies the exact amount of money in the deal. And he even sends along a text of the edict. He says, have her read this. This is with the king's signet from the king's ring. This is exactly what he has said. Why do I make such a point of this? Because we live in a day of hearsay. How few there are who pass along information that is exact and precise and reliable. Do you? When you are asked your response to a certain issue that has to do with information that could hurt or hinder another, are you very careful with what you say? Do you have the facts? Do you present texts? Do you prove the information to be exactly right? I hope so. Time couldn't allow me to name the people who have been hurt by rumor and innuendo and exaggeration and hearsay. Maybe you as well. Forgive this personal illustration, but it happens to me a lot. I had a fellow write me this last week, and he said, tell me when you almost committed suicide. I heard this past week that when

0: you spoke to name the group that you had mentioned that you had almost taken your life. Well, I thought back, and when was that? I have never almost taken my life. And I remembered speaking in a group, and I spoke of some strains and difficulties in ministry, and I'm sure the person who heard that read into that a little more than I ever even implied. And it makes a lot better story if Swindoll's about to take his life. And he decided that that's really what I meant. It's not what I meant. Up in the Northwest, word is out that I am divorced. And so rather regularly, I have to send word up there. I have never married before. If you knew how young I was when I married the first time, you'd know that I'd had been a child groom to have married before. This is the same woman that's been willing to stay with me all these years. That's the amazing thing. That's what's remarkable. Be careful what you say about an individual. Be careful how you say it. Be careful that the person gets the right message. Review it. Give proof or be quiet. Mordecai knows that he has put the issue on the line for Esther, and he knows if she acts on this, it could mean her life. This is no time for rumor. In fact, the last of verse 8 says, order her to go in to the king to implore his favor and to plead with him for her people. Tell her that's what she's to do. No one knows she's Jewish. No one will know until she says it. Now there's the hook. Does one person make a difference? Would that Jewess make a difference to the nation? Would anyone have more the ear of the king than the queen? James Hastings writes, Mordecai contemplated this bitter necessity. He gazed upon it till his eyes were a fountain of tears. He studied the situation till the iron entered into his very soul. Then he made his appeal to Queen Esther to stand forward as the savior of her people. I'm certain that when he saw Hathach and when he stood there in his sackcloth and ashes, he thought, this is the moment. This is my only chance. Tell Esther to stand in the gap. Tell her to stand alone. Hathach comes back, verse 9, and relates Mordecai's words to Esther. Esther spoke to Hathach and ordered him to reply to Mordecai. Now, before I read it, let's not be too harsh with Esther. And before you sit there feeling like a Nathan Hale or Patrick Henry, that you would have never responded like that, remember, you're surrounded by friends in a very comfortable place in the daylight, and there are no armed soldiers outside, and there was no threat on your race. Just remember, you are in a very protected situation, in a bubble of security. How easy for all of us to be brave when we're all together. Let's not be too harsh with her first response. I can identify, I can understand it. Esther said, verse 11, all the king's servants and the people of the king's provinces know that for any man or woman who comes to the king, to the inner court, who is not summoned, he has but one law, that he be put to death, unless the king holds out to him the golden scepter so that he may live. And I have not been summoned to come to the king for these 30 days. I mean, I haven't even seen the man. I don't even know what his feelings are toward me now. I'm not sure I can do that. It's a dilemma. You see, Mordecai knew Esther. He had reared her. He had trained her. He knew how far he could push. He knew her character. You have occasions in your life, brief vignettes, little windows of time, where you can step forward and tell your children to be brave. Step forward and do it. There are times when you must call upon your children to stand alone and to trust them to do it.
1: 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Do you recall the first time Chuck's teaching stopped you in your tracks? Well, that moment, whenever and wherever it was made possible by someone you'll never meet, a stranger who gave so you could hear. And now it's your turn. 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
1: In Revelation chapter 19, verse 2, we read, "Hallelujah! Salvation and glory and power belong to our God." Rick Bowring and Matt now team up to sing, "Hallelujah! Praise the Lamb."

The Bible has the answer. You have provided the questions, and we search the Scriptures, God's holy word, in order to find the answers. Both of the questions which we have today come from the same questioner, and they focus in on things which are so very difficult for us to comprehend because of our limitations, and they are referring to God, who is without these human limitations. And so let's get to question number one. How did God come into being? A natural question to be asked, because everything about our existence, it all has a beginning. This earth had a beginning, creation had a beginning, our lives have a beginning, our jobs, our families, everything that we point to, there is a finite beginning to them. And so when we look up to our Lord, when we look up to God, we think, well, there must have been a beginning. But not so when we dig into the Scriptures. We find the word everlasting is the key word. I take you, first of all, to Psalm 90 and verse 2. Here we read, "Before the mountains were born, or you gave birth to the earth and the world, even from everlasting to everlasting, you are God." So God, He has always existed. That is something I have comprehended, how that eternity past, I am able to comprehend eternity moving forward, but to think of eternity past, God has always been. We also go to Isaiah chapter 40. And verse 28, and here we read, "Do you not know, have you not heard, the everlasting God, the Lord, the creator of the ends of the earth, does not become weary or tired?" That is so natural for us. "His understanding is inscrutable. Do you not know, have you not heard, the everlasting God? He is without beginning, He is without end. He is the Alpha and the Omega. He is the first and the last. There is eternity that is bound up in the Lord, and that is who He is. He did not have a beginning." Second question that relates in a similar manner, where was God when creation took place? Our second question, and this has to do with God's omnipresence, that He is not limited as we are by time, or rather by distance and space. Just as He is not limited by time, here the point is not limited by distance or space. And I take you also into Psalms once again, and this time to the 139th Psalm and verses 7 to 10. "Where can I go from your spirit? Or where can I flee from your presence? If I ascend to heaven, you are there. If I make my bed in Sheol, behold, you are there. If I take the wings of the dawn, if I dwell in the remotest part of the sea, even there your hand will lead me, and your right hand will lay hold of me." Jonah, the prophet, he thought he could escape from God if he took a ship in the opposite direction. He found that was not so. We also consider the prophet Jeremiah, and Jeremiah chapter 23 and verse 24 helps us in this matter as well. "Can a man hide himself in hiding places so I do not see him, declares the Lord?" And this statement is especially pertinent. "Do I not fill the heavens and the earth, declares the Lord?" Where was God when creation took place? It's not that we can say, well, He was over here or He was over there. God, His omnipresence, it's something that is difficult for us because, again, we are limited. I am here in this one place, though through the wonder of television,
I'm also in your living room or in your family room. But God, He is actually present with me here, even as He is there with you in Newfoundland, in Vancouver Island, in the northernmost stretch of our great land. God is there, and He is mighty. He is mighty. Thank you for these questions. Our mailing address for further questions is Faith to Live By, Box 426, Winnipeg, Manitoba, R3C2H6. Tim Sturby now comes to sing Hallelujah, What a Savior, and that is followed by Rick Bowring singing How Great Thou Art.

The Faith to Live By musicians are pleased to announce a brand new CD of 13 songs under the title Joy Comes in the Morning. The title track, Joy Comes in the Morning, is sung by the male quartet. We also have the ladies trio singing We Praise Thee, O God, Our Redeemer. Heidi and Rick team up to sing Until Then. The full group sing both Shelter Me and The Lord Bless You and Keep You, a great favorite of mine. Rick also sings He's Been Faithful. Joy comes in the morning indeed. And we would like to put a copy of this brand new 13-song CD into your hands as quickly as possible. 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

We are in the midst of a sermon series entitled, Who is this man? Asking and answering the question, who is Jesus Christ who has come to walk among us, to live and to die, to be raised to life once again and ascend to the right hand of God the Father? I take you to Isaiah chapter 9 and verse 6. We read in the prophecy of Isaiah, 700 years before Jesus was born in Bethlehem, his name will be called Wonderful Counselor, Mighty God, Eternal Father, Prince of Peace. I want to especially camp and to abide upon that first title, Wonderful Counselor. In John chapter 3 and chapter 4, we have Jesus coming to be a counselor to a man and to a woman who could hardly be more different from each other. The man was Nicodemus, who came to Jesus in the middle of the night. The woman, we do not have her given a name, it is not announced to us, but she comes smack in the middle of the day. The man is a Jew. The woman is a Samaritan. The man is a Pharisee, a ruler of the Jew, one who was very particular about keeping the law of God. The woman, she had been married multiple times, and the man who she was currently abiding with, shacking up with, was not her husband, as Jesus pinpoints to her when he says, go and call your husband. And she says, I don't have a husband. And Jesus says, you're right on the mark, you don't have a husband. And Jesus, he counsels, he speaks to both of them, he appeals to them, he injects truth into each of their lives. Let's take a closer look in the moments that we have together. John chapter 3 is most famous, especially for the 16th verse, where Jesus says, God so loved the world that he gave his only begotten Son, that whosoever believes in him should not perish, but have everlasting life, should not be condemned to eternal torment, should not be lost in the flames of hell, but might obtain, might have the confidence in this life that we are pressing on toward glory and greater things than we have ever known before, greater things than we could ever comprehend in our wildest imagination. But first of all, Jesus, he speaks to this man who has come to him, who has come to him saying, Jesus, we know that there's something up here. We know that the works that you are doing, no man can do them by himself. God is with you. Jesus says to Nicodemus, you must be born again, Nicodemus. There must be that radical change in your life. You must be born of the Spirit. You must be born from above. There must be that starting point in you where you start walking with God, whereas previously you have walked your own road. You start walking with God. You've got to be born again. And that word comes across the ages, and it comes out of the pages of the Scripture to us. There must be the new birth in our hearts. We don't simply evolve into becoming believers in Christ or evolve into being the children of God. There is that vital, radical starting point where we trust in Christ and where all things become new and we are a new creation in Christ Jesus. So Jesus, he speaks that night to Nicodemus, and Nicodemus's world is radically changed for all eternity. Then Jesus, as he passes through Samaria with his disciples, and he sends his disciples away as he sits by the well, Jacob's well, he sends them away to find them some food. A woman comes alone in the middle of the day. That says much. She did not have friends. She comes there by her lonesome, and she comes and she finds this man who she thought for sure would ignore her as she goes about her task of drawing out a bit of water
for herself and her household. And Jesus, he speaks to her, and to her utter amazement, he speaks to her and he speaks into her life. She is shocked. How is it that you, a Jew, speak to me, a woman of Samaria? And Jesus starts talking to her about water that was not in the well. He starts talking to her about living water. That wasn't water that was germ-filled, that was full of microorganisms. That was water that would give of her spirit the satisfaction that she had never found in any of her relationships, in any of her pursuits. Living water, water that wasn't in even Jacob's well. And the woman, she warms to this. She says, "Oh, give me of that water." Jesus says, "All right, there's some business that we need to take care of. You can't just dabble in this. You can't just take the things of God without there being a surrender." And Jesus says, "Let's deal with some of those other things." The woman says, "Sir, I perceive that you are a prophet." And she pulls out one of her favorite religious sounding questions. "Which is the right place to worship? Here on this mountain, or down in Jerusalem, where you Jews say that it's the right place to worship?" And Jesus, again, he speaks into her heart and into her life. He says, "Get your mind off of that. God is a spirit, and those who worship him must worship him in spirit and in truth." She goes off and tells all of the people in Samaria, "Come see a man who told me all the things that I ever did." I'm not sure that we would like to know a man who told us all the things that we ever did that said them right out loud. But she goes. She is so hungry. She is so hungry for truth, for reality, for satisfaction. She goes to her neighbors and says, "Come, see a man." They all come out and they find a man there by the well who would give them living water. Water that would truly satisfy. Are you looking for a counselor? I declare to you that Jesus Christ is truly what Isaiah said he would be, a wonderful counselor, mighty God, the Prince of Peace, the everlasting Father. And I bid you to come to him. Nicodemus came to him, and he found life for the taking. The woman of Samaria, she came from all of her brokenness, and she found in Jesus what would really satisfy. Are you ready to set aside those things which you have trusted in? Nicodemus, he was a Pharisee. He had trusted in all of his own attempts to be pleasing to the Lord. Are you ready to come and be born again? Are you ready to come like the woman of Samaria and to have Jesus transform your life? Oh, I bid you come today and know Jesus' transforming power, and may you live abundantly and eternally in

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9: Welcome to Grace to You, the Bible teaching ministry of John MacArthur. I'm your host, Phil Johnson. You and I and everyone enters this world as condemned criminals, sinners before a holy God. Yet if you're a Christian, your penalty has been paid, and right now you have amazing spiritual blessing at your disposal. But do you really know all that's in your spiritual bank account? What is this spiritual treasure, and how do you tap into it? Today on Grace to You, John MacArthur is going to help you recognize, appreciate, and use the infinite wealth that's yours if you're a believer in Christ. His series from Ephesians chapter 1 is called Richer Than You Think. Here's John with today's lesson.
8: Let's look together at Ephesians chapter 1. Ephesians chapter 1. We have begun what will prove to be greatly beneficial study of a marvelous word from God. The letter to the Ephesians. And we're looking at verses 6 to 10, discussing the theme of redemption as Paul speaks of it in this section. Now let's look at this as it unfolds in our text. We see five aspects of redemption as Paul speaks. First of all, the Redeemer. Let's look together at verse 6. Grace would be the antecedent. Grace through which He hath made us accepted in the Beloved One, in whom we have redemption. Who then is our Redeemer? In whom do we have redemption? The Beloved One. That's what he says. We have been accepted in the Beloved One. You see, because we are in Christ, because by faith we are made one with Jesus, because we are His body, because we are Christ in the world, we therefore are acceptable to God in Him. And it is in Him that we have redemption. There's only one Redeemer, beloved, and that's the Beloved One. Second, not only do we see the Redeemer, but the redeemed. Who are the redeemed? Who are? Well, it's very, very clear. It's the us and the we. The us of verse 6 and the we of verse 7. Us accepted, we have redemption. You say, yeah, that's good, that's a pronoun, but what's the antecedent? Who's the us and who's the we? Oh, I want you to meet the redeemed. Boy, they are really something. Let me introduce them to you. Are you ready? Turn with me to chapter 2, verse 1. Here's the us and the we. And you, oh, by the way, it's the us and the we and the you. And you, who were dead in trespasses and sins. That's the first thing about the us and the we and the you. We're rotten sinners. Just want to get that clear at the beginning. And here's some more about us, verse 2. In which in time past you walked according to the course of this world, according to the prince of the power of the air, the spirit that works in the children of disobedience. That's Satan. So far, the us, the we, and the you are dead in trespasses and sin, walking according to the course of the world, according to the prince of the power of the air, who's Satan, the one who works in the children of disobedience. Beyond that, they happen to be guided by the lust of the flesh, the desires of the mind and the flesh, and are by nature the children of wrath. That's the us and the we and the you. The redeemed are the we, the us, and the you, the sinners. Incredible. Unbelievable. You mean God should have looked around the world and picked out some really good people? Well, it would have had a problem. There weren't any. Because the Bible says all have what? Sinned and come short of God's glory. So he redeemed sinners. We are the chosen of God. We who've responded by faith to that elective purpose of God in the time before the world began. We are the ones accepted in the Father's love. We are the ones who, because we are in Christ, are said to be the sons of God in whom he is well pleased. So we see the Redeemer and the redeemed. And thirdly, the redemptive price. That's in verse 7, the redemptive price. It says, in whom we have redemption through what? His blood. That was the price. How did it happen? What was the price to buy us out of the slave market of sin? What was the price to take us back and set us free? How was that bondage broken? How was that price paid? Well, it's very clear, the wages of sin is death. The price was death. Somebody had to die. And Jesus did. In whom we have redemption through his blood, Christ's blood, Jesus' blood. And let me say this to you again. This is simply a metonym for his death. Jesus couldn't just cut himself and bleed on somebody and redeem them. This is simply a way of saying that he poured out his life, you see. Speaking of a sacrificial, substitutionary, violent death for sin. It's just a way of saying it. The point is a life poured out. It implies substitution. The New Testament says, for example, he gave his blood. The New Testament also says he gave his soul. The New Testament says he gave his life, and the New Testament says he gave himself. It all means the very same thing. He died for us. He was a substitute on the cross for us. We should be there. We should have been there. We should die. We should pay the price. We should be able to do that on our own. That's what would be pure justice, but God's justice is mingled with his mercy. So God provided a substitute, and the substitute was Jesus. And his blood and his death actually, now get it, actually made redemption. The blood of bulls and goats through all the sacrificial system were simply symbolic and typical. His death was actual. It did it. For by one offering he perfected forever them that are sanctified. Oh, by his blood poured out, he paid the price. And he offers us the purchase price to buy us back from the slave market of sin and turn us loose and set us free. Well, I tell you, when I think about that, it's no wonder that Peter said what he said in 1 Peter 1:18, for as much as you know that you were not redeemed with corruptible things like silver and gold from your vain manner of life received by tradition from your fathers, but with the precious blood of Christ. No wonder he thought it was precious, huh? And I understand why all that singing is going on in Revelation chapter 5. It says in Revelation chapter 5, verse 9, they sang a new song. And what did the song say? It said, thou art worthy to take the scroll and open its seals, for thou wast slain and hast redeemed to God by thy blood those out of every kindred and tongue and people and nation, and hast made us unto our God a kingdom of priests, and we shall reign on the earth. And man, when that song is sung in Revelation 5, the angelic chorus gets up off their angelic seats and begins to sing, worthy is the Lamb that was slain to receive power and riches and wisdom and strength and honor and glory and blessing. No wonder they sing. No wonder Peter said it's precious blood. Paid the price. The blood of Jesus Christ paid the price for the sin and the sins of the slaves, bought them out of the captive hold of sin and set them free as the liberated sons of God. And in their freedom, they are in union with Jesus Christ so that they become one in Christ and so that every good thing which the Father gives the Son becomes theirs in the Son. The blood of Jesus, indication of His sacrificial substitutionary death, frees us from the guilt of sin, the condemnation of sin, the power of sin, the penalty of sin, and someday even the presence of sin. So the Redeemer, the redeemed, and the redemptive price. Fourth, Paul talks about the redemptive results. What does it mean to be redeemed? What are the results? He presents two areas of results. First of all, in verse 7, the forgiveness of sins according to the riches of His grace, in whom we have redemption through His blood, which means the forgiveness of sins according to the riches of His grace. Forgiveness. Oh, man, that's a fabulous word, an absolutely thrilling word with so much meaning and so much richness that no way in one sermon could we ever, ever possibly talk about it. Jesus said when He was teaching the people to keep His supper, He said, "This is the blood of the New Testament, which is shed for many for the forgiveness of sins." Matthew 26:28, that's part of it. That's the redemptive result, forgiveness. I don't know about you, but it's nice to be forgiven, isn't it? Oh, what an inheritance, forgiveness. Israel in the Old Testament understood this. You know, when they had the Day of Atonement, Yom Kippur, the Day of National Atonement for Sin, there were two goats that were used by the high priest. The blood of one goat was sprinkled on the altar. The other goat, the priest went up to that goat, put his hands on that goat's head, and as it were, he laid all the people's sins on the head of that goat. He confessed the people's sins on the head of that goat, and that goat was then taken out and sent into the wilderness where it could never find its way back again. It symbolized the taking of sin and sending it away where it would never, ever be seen again. Beloved, that is exactly the word used here for forgiveness. It is the Greek word aphiemi, which means to send away, never to return. Our sins, then, have been sent away, never to return. Is that incredible? Now listen to me. Remember where we are in chapter 1. All of this was happening in the mind of God before the world began. Your sins and mine were already in God's mind totally forgiven before the world was ever created. What a thought. And some Christians go around so depressed because they think God's going to just, you know, really hold everything against them. No, the goat was sent away, so were your sins. Let me show you something. In Psalm 103, I like to talk about this subject close to home. You don't have to look it up. Just kind of listen. You can jot it down. Psalm 103:12. Here's how far that goat went. Are you ready for this? "As far as the east is from the west, so far hath He removed our transgressions from us." Anybody know how many miles that is? The east from the west? Infinity, isn't it? Has to be. Let me tell you another one. Isaiah 44:22. That's Psalm 103:12. Isaiah 44:22. This is good. It says this, "I have blotted out like a thick cloud thy transgressions and like a cloud thy sins, for I have redeemed thee." You see? And redemption is forgiveness. Blotted out, forgotten, removed, sent away. And then I especially love Micah 7:18. "Who is a God like unto thee, who pardons iniquity, passes by the transgression of the remnant of His heritage, retains not His anger forever, delights in mercy." Now verse 19, "He will turn again, He will have compassion on us, He will subdue our iniquities, thou wilt cast all their sins into the depths of" what? The sea. They are in the depths of the sea, as far as infinity in opposite directions. They are gone. They are aphiemi. They are sent away, never to come back again. All of this in the mind of God before the world began was already done. When Jesus comes into our lives, He says to us what He said to that terrible, scarred woman who was caught in the act of adultery. "Woman, neither do I condemn thee. go and sin no more. And Paul says, there is therefore now in Christ no, what? Condemnation. Forgiven, sent away, dismissed. You say, but I don't deserve it. That isn't the point. Of course you don't deserve it, neither do I. It's through his blood. Now, some behaviorists want to come along and tell us that we can't be blamed for our sin. We are the victims of genes or circumstances or mothers or fathers or whatever. It's not your fault. But you know that doesn't work because it's bad enough to have guilt for your sin. Then when you blame your mother, you got guilt for blaming your mother and you're deeper in a hole. It doesn't make sense. Something deep in the human conscience doesn't believe the behaviorist lie. So what does the gospel do? It walks up and says, hey, you're guilty. Not your mother, not your father, not anybody. You. Not your genes, not your circumstance. You are a sinner. You know if I can handle that? Well, you can handle it because I have a provision for it. There is one who has paid the price to forgive every single sin and remove guilt totally. Christ set us free. And by the way, forgiveness is complete. My little children, he's forgiven you all your trespasses for his name's sake, 1 John 2:12. Ephesians 4:32, be tenderhearted, forgiving one another, even as God for Christ's sake hath forgiven you. Colossians 2:13, he's forgiven you all your trespasses. People think, well, you know, it only when I was saved, they were all forgiven. But since then, man, I got to struggle to keep the slate clean. No, they were all forgiven before you were ever born. When Jesus died on the cross, they were all there. When God had it in his mind before the world began, it was all there. It was all taken care of. It was all finished. And it's just what Jesus said to Peter. If you've once had a bath, all you need each day is to just kind of wash your feet off a little bit when they get dusty. And as you walk through the world and day to day you sin, the Holy Spirit does a little dusting work just to keep you clean. And that's what 1 John 1:9, he's faithful and just to keep on cleansing us. See, it's constant. Constant, constant. You say, that means God accepts me. That's right. God accepts you. He accepts you in the Beloved One, not on the basis of your good looks or your mind or your works, but on the basis of his plan from before the foundation of the world. There are no second-class Christians. We're all in Christ, as Christ, beloved sons, totally forgiven. And if you can't forgive yourself, you've got a God complex. You're saying, well, the reason I can't forgive him, I know God forgives me, but I know some things he doesn't know. You can't say that. Or else you could say, well, I'm actually a higher standard. You got a real problem. You think you're God. Why should you remember what he forgot before the foundation of the world? Do you know that? Whew, that's exciting. And that's why you're accepted. And if he accepts you, accept yourself. You know, you imagine somebody come up to me and say, I'm a personal friend of the president. Well, you are. That's very nice. I'm a personal friend of the vice president, secretary of state, governor, mayor, and a list of about 50 famous people. I would say to him, that's wonderful. However, I am a personal friend of the Almighty God of the universe. Furthermore, he thinks I am fantastic. Do you realize that right now he is up there preparing a place for me so that when I leave here, I'll be dwelling with him forever? Additionally, he has granted to me all good things as much as I need for whenever I need of all that he possesses. And not only that, we talk about it every day. You forget who you are? God sees everything in stark, naked reality and says, in spite of it all, I'm satisfied with you because I'm satisfied with my son and you're in him. See? And I forgive you everything from before the foundation.

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1: A matter of knowing what God has done for you in Christ. That's the first thing, forgiveness. Second thing. Well, let me go back. I can't leave that yet. Got to talk about one other thing. The end of verse 7. You say, but how much forgiveness? I don't know if he's got enough to go around. Oh, yeah. According to the riches of his grace. Now, watch that phrase. According to. It's all grace. Just remember that. Grace is undeserved favor. It's all grace based on his love. But he always gives us according to his riches. How rich is he? He's rich, believe me. Unspeakable riches, right? There aren't any words, so there's no sense of trying to describe it. He has enough and more than enough. He has infinite grace. So he always gives us forgiveness according to. The Bible doesn't say out of, it says according to. And that's a relative rather than an absolute. Like, for example, if I go to a rich man, he's a millionaire, and I say, oh, I have a need for $25,000 for a wonderful project I'd like to do. Oh, it's so important to me. Would you mind supporting this project? My brother would be happy to, and he writes me out a check, $25. I say, $25. This is out of your riches. I go to another rich man. I say, rich man, I need $25,000 for this wonderful project for the Lord's work. He sits down and writes me a check, $30,000. Says, there's an extra $5,000 in case you need some more. Oh, you gave me according to your riches. See the difference? When God gives, he doesn't give out of, he gives what? According to. Always in abundance. Forgiveness according to his riches. As rich as he is, that's how forgiving he is. All right, now the second one. The first result, forgiveness, the second one is wisdom and prudence, verse 8, in which he's abounded toward us in all wisdom and prudence. Again, whenever God does something, he abounds. He doesn't just hand stuff out in little tiny increments. He dumps it on you. He abounds superabundantly in two things, wisdom and prudence. Now, this is the positive side, the negative side, forgiveness. The positive side, wisdom and prudence. He forgave us, and now he gives us his plan. Let me distinguish these words. He made to overflow. The verb means to overflow, to superabound. The first word, wisdom, is Sophia. It has to do with wisdom in eternal things like life and death and God and man and sin and eternity and time, and it's theological. But the second word is prudence, and it's phronesis in the Greek, and it simply means insight into earthly things, day-to-day living. Now, as a Christian, we not only have forgiveness, that takes care of the negative, but positively, God gives us the equipment to understand him and to walk through the world on a day-to-day basis. Isn't that super? Wisdom and insight. So that we have all, we're not just pie in the sky spinning off great theological truths. We know how to put it into work. So by wonderful grace, he forgives our sin, and then he dumps into our minds and pours through our hands and feet and mouths principles for spiritual living in the midst of a world like ours. Spiritual discernment. We're the wisest. God has taken us into his confidence. Listen, God thinks so highly of you, beloved, as a Christian, that he has given you the secrets of the universe. André Moreau, the French philosopher, said, the universe is indifferent. Who created it? Why are we on this puny mud heap spinning in infinite space? I have not the slightest idea, and I'm convinced that nobody else does either. Well, I may not have an IQ like him, but I'll tell you one thing. I know truth, because what he has chosen to hide from the wise and the prudent of the world, he has chosen to reveal to the babes, right? Jesus said that. And by the way, if there's anything you don't know, you can get it real quick, because James 1 says, if any man lack wisdom, let him what? Ask of God, who gives to all men liberally and holds nothing back. I'm telling you, people, not only has he taken care of the sin problem, but he's opened up to us the concept of his truth and how to live it in the world. That's the result of redemption. I mean, that's real freedom. Lastly, the redemptive reason. Why did he do it all? What's the intention of it? What's the purpose? Verse 9. Having made known unto us the mystery of his will, that's right, he told us this mystery of the church and the body and all these fantastic things, according to his good pleasure, which he purposed in himself. He did it on his own, with his own desires in mind, for himself. But why did he do this? Why this incredible revelation? Why this amazing reality of salvation and redemption? In order that in the dispensation of the fullness of times, and beloved, that means the millennial kingdom and right on out into eternity. When time is filled up, when the end comes, when the kingdom arrives and eternity comes, the new heaven and the new earth ultimately, of course, are seen there. He will gather.

0: gather together in one all things in Christ, which are in heaven and which are on earth, even in Him. Listen. God is redeeming in order that He might gather everything to Himself. That will be the day when Paul said to the Philippians, every knee shall bow and every tongue shall confess that Jesus is Lord, to the glory of God the Father, whether they be on earth, in heaven, or under the earth. Christ will gather the universe into unity. Right now, the universe is splintered, it is scattered, it is splattered, it is divided. Satan rules, demons rule, and God will call all things into one in Christ, and there will be incredible and eternal unity in Him, all things redeemed. Why is He redeeming us? To make us a part of the final goal of history, to bring all things to Himself. And the rebels purged out, dismissed from His presence. That's the purpose. Macbeth said, history is a tale told by an idiot full of sound and fury, signifying nothing. Wrong. That's wrong. God has an absolutely clear, wonderful purpose. The completion of history. Everything comes together. You begin to see it in His millennial kingdom, ultimately in the new heavens and the new earth, all things one in Christ. Are you redeemed? If you are, I hope you're thankful. All that God could possibly give, He's given to you. He planned it in the past. He worked it out in the present in order that you might experience the fullness of it in the future. And it's all yours through faith in Jesus Christ.
1: You're listening to Grace to You, the Bible teaching ministry of John MacArthur. John's current series is titled, Richer Than You Think. Now, today John talked about divine election. It's a subject that many Christians find challenging to understand and accept. In fact, some people may conclude that it's better just to avoid the topic altogether, since it can lead to confusion and maybe even disagreement and debate. Well, some years ago, we asked John why we should deal with the doctrine of election at all, and here's what he said.
2: Yeah, why deal with the doctrine of election at all? The safe route would be to avoid it. Until people hear it from some other source, hear it maligned, or discover it themselves in the Word of God and need an explanation. Well, let me take the opposite view. I believe that anyone should understand the doctrine of election at the very beginning of their grasp of salvation. And I base that on Jesus' conversation with Nicodemus. Nicodemus wanted to know how to have eternal life, how to enter into the kingdom. And what's the first thing Jesus said to him? He said, you must be born from above. In other words, something has to happen to you that comes from heaven. Something has to happen to you that you have no part in. You didn't have any part in your physical birth, and you don't have any part in your spiritual birth. So here is Jesus evangelizing this non-believer, this religious Pharisee, and the first thing he tells him is that he is seeking something that only God in His sovereign power can provide. I don't think we need to hide this doctrine. I think it needs to be right up front. I've dealt with literally dying sinners who have said, what do? I don't want to perish. I don't want to go to hell. And I've said to them, salvation is a gift from God. It comes from heaven. You need to be born from above. All you can do is ask. All you can do is ask. And God promises that if you ask, He will hear that prayer and answer.
1: That's right. And friends, subjects like election are complex, to say the least. You won't have all your questions answered in just one sermon. So to dig even deeper into more important and comforting truths about salvation in Christ, let me recommend John MacArthur's book called The Doctrines of Grace, published just in the past year. Order John's book on The Doctrines of Grace when you contact us today. Write us at Grace to You, P.O. 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
6: 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This information is given with the understanding that neither the host nor the station is engaged in rendering legal, accounting, or other professional advice. Since the details of your situation are fact-dependent, you should additionally seek the services of a competent professional.
7: Normal is broken, common sense is weird. 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The call is free, and some say the advice is worth exactly what you pay for it. Daniel's with us in Indianapolis. Hey, Daniel, what's up?
8: Hey, how are you?
7: Better than I deserve, man. How can we help?
8: So I'm trying to figure out if I should file for bankruptcy.
7: Ooh, that sounds scary. Okay.
9: Yeah. What's going on?
8: So right now I'm married and we bring home $7,700 a month together, but she's talking about separating. And so on my own, I only make $3,850 a month. So I'm upside down quite a bit at the end of the month.
7: Okay. What's going on with your marriage, hon?
8: Not really sure. Basically, there's just a lot of resentment for how I was the last year and a half. Sorry.
7: Okay. How you were? What were you?
8: I'm not very present.
9: Do you guys have kids?
8: Yeah, I have a 6-year-old daughter. Mm-hmm. We have a 6-year-old daughter.
7: Well, typically when there's an overwhelming amount of stress having to do with money, it's the number one cause of marriage fighting and divorce. And so if you're thinking about bankruptcy, that means you're in a mess, and that's probably at a minimum contributed to your marriage issues, if not being the major cause of your marriage issues. And then we blame it on, or we point at something like saying you're not present. Yeah, I'm not present because I'm totally in my own head trying to figure out how I'm going to get out of this dadgum mess. So that could be very possible. So how much debt have you got, hon?
8: Not counting the house. I mean, the car's $14,000, and then got about $13,000 on an HVAC loan, and then $19,000 on one credit card, $1,300 on another credit card and $4,000 on another credit card.
7: Okay.
9: Were you guys
7: And that's all your debt, you and your wife, other than your home.
8: And then a fourth credit card at $4,000. Sorry.
7: Okay. All right.
9: Well, it's about 70. I mean, you're close to $75,000 in consumer debt. Was the credit card spending? I'm just curious because there's multiple with relatively high numbers on it. Was that to keep things afloat when you guys were paying bills, or was that just discretionary spending that you weren't even aware that you were doing?
8: Stupid choices on my part and trying to fund Christmas without talking.
7: Have you been running money by yourself?
8: Yeah.
7: Okay. All right.
9: Did she have any awareness of where you guys were at this level of debt?
8: Not this level, no.
7: So that's part of what she's pissed off about, too.
8: Kind of. This has come out after the fact.
7: We're almost bankrupt. Yeah, I'm pretty mad at you. Yeah, okay, that could happen.
9: But it came out after the fact. So everything kind of hit the wall with the marriage.
8: Yeah.
9: And then other things started coming out in conversations, and this being one of them.
8: Yeah.
7: How long have you been married?
8: 13 years in August.
7: Okay. Are you guys plugged into a church at all?
8: No.
7: Okay. All right. Well, here's the thing. The math says you're not bankrupt. If you stay married, you could clean this up fairly quickly working together. But that involves staying together and working together and a whole mindset change on everything having to do with your relationship, you and your wife. But mathematically, if you got $7,700 coming in, you could plow right through a debt snowball on this and get on beans and rice, bite rice and beans together, take extra jobs and attack, and everybody having full transparency, knowing what's going on, watching these debts fall away, cutting up the credit cards, never going back again, living on an every dollar budget where both of you see every expenditure and know what's going on. She's carrying the stress of the family with you while you're carrying the stress of the family together. That's called being a couple, and we work our way through this. That is doable. The only question is, are both of you willing to sign up for that?
9: Yeah,
8: this time she's not.
9: Okay. Well, I was going to say, more importantly, are you guys willing to sign up for the marriage too, right? Like there's a point, I have John Delaney in my head when he talks about.
7: Can you go to marriage counseling?
9: That you're
7: together.
9: At a point that, the way you're making it sound, Daniel, the only way to really save the marriage at this point is it's a complete excavation of what was, and you guys write an entire new story, which is going to take a lot of work. Working through a lot with a professional, having a therapist or a counselor involved. And as you do all of that, right, you are looking at the things impacting your marriage, and money being one of those. And so as you're going through and rebuilding marriage, you're doing the debt snowball, right? And so that feels like...
7: I feel like I'm missing something here. Has she moved out already?
8: She is in 2 weeks.
7: You broke up. Say it again. Has she moved out already?
8: No, she's planning to move out in 2 weeks.
7: Okay. To where?
8: An apartment.
7: Has she signed the papers?
8: Yes.
9: Was there something major, Daniel, just versus you not being present?
8: No.
7: All right. So what I would love to have happen in your old story is for the both of you to sit down and say, before we do that, let's go see a marriage counselor and see if we can begin to put this thing back together. And as Rachel said, write a new story. Now, that's the best outcome of this conversation. And so if I were you, when I hang up, I would find a marriage counselor, call BetterHelp, call somebody, and get on the phone and start asking them how to talk to your wife about coming as one last-ditch effort to sit down with a marriage counselor, okay? Because I think this is salvageable. I'm not hearing any reason here to end a marriage. But anyway, I think you guys get in that. If you can't or won't, you can't control what other people do. So she just says, no, forget it, I'm done.
8: Yeah.
7: I'm out. That's after you talk to a counselor who tells you how to talk to your wife, be present about talking about possibly saving your marriage, not you just saying she's not going to do it, Dave. That's not an acceptable answer. You've got to put some effort into this, okay? Now, if after all of that and the whole thing still goes up in flames, then you've got this debt. You're still not bankrupt. You're still screwed, but you're not bankrupt. Okay. Because basically you're probably going to end up with half of the debt. She's probably going to end up with half of the debt in most states. And you're going to end up with child support. And you've got a $4,000 a month income. She's got a $4,000 a month income to work with towards the debt. And the house is going to be sold. And that's going to pay off a lot of the debt, including the HVAC. And the car may be sold, but probably you're just going to pay it off. And then you're going to plow through some credit card debt together. And you're going to figure out who's doing what. You're going to end up doing it together whether you want to or not. Because both of them got both your names on them. Even if the judge says that one's yours, until it's paid off, it's not done. And so, but this can work. It's a lot harder doing it as two separate entities, though. Everything in life is a lot harder. Raising this kid is a lot harder. Everything is harder as two separate entities. So save your marriage.
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6: This program is designed to provide accurate and authoritative information with regard to the subject matter covered. This information is given with the understanding that neither the host nor the station is engaged in rendering legal, accounting, or other professional advice. Since the details of your situation are fact-dependent, you should additionally seek the services of a competent professional.
7: Michaela is in San Diego. Hi, Michaela. How are you?
14: Hi, Dave and Rachel. Thank you for taking my call.
7: Sure. What's up?
14: I'm calling in with kind of a two-part question about business cash flow concerns. My husband had worked at this business for over 20 years, and we recently bought it. We took out two personal $50,000 loans to pay the previous owner and to start the business. But now after 2 months, we're feeling a lot of stress in our new marriage, feel like we're only paying debts, not making any progress, and can't breathe anymore. We need guidance on how to manage the cash flow so we can try and get ahead. The monthly business expenses are between $50,000 and $60,000 a month, but the income varies between $40,000 and $70,000 depending on the month. My second question is that
7: you paid $100,000 for a business that breaks even?
14: He told us it didn't. He said that it had a significant cash flow, but we are finding that we're only breaking even. He said it's a slow time period right now.
9: Did you look at previous books of the business, like the last 12 months before you bought it, to see seasonality, if that is true?
14: He didn't really offer that, and we kind of went on good faith because my husband had worked for him for so long, but I'm realizing now that maybe we should have.
7: No, not maybe. Absolutely.
14: Yeah.
7: You stepped up into a bear trap. What kind of business?
14: It's an appliance repair business.
7: What is the $50,000 to $60,000 in overhead on appliance repair?
14: Mostly it's payroll. There's six technicians, but we're also paying for health insurance, rent, software insurance. Let's see, what else? Auto insurance, website, leases on the vehicles, which I don't agree with. But
7: so the six technicians are not working all the time?
14: Well, there's three office staff and three technicians. We did used to have four technicians and one quit during this time frame, so we're trying to hire a new one.
7: Why would you want more expense?
14: We're hoping that he can also bring in more income.
7: And why would you have that hope if you're not already overwhelmed with business?
14: Yeah.
9: Are you guys turning down a lot of business?
14: No, right now they're pretty busy. I think my husband's schedule, he's booked out to next week. So not turning down a lot of business, but we're at least a day or two busy all the time.
7: Yeah, okay. So here's the thing. What you have to ask what must be true for this to work. And so revenues have to go up and expenses have to go down for this mm-hmm. to work. That's a basic business premise, right? We all know that. And so that's what you've got to start asking yourself. What can I do to get revenues up and get expenses down? And none of these things are going to be easy. They're all going to be painful. Like your husband's going to be working like all the time. Welcome yeah. to being self-employed. And the technicians, you're going to get them to where they're so busy they can't breathe. And then you're going to bump your rates and start charging more. And then you're going to lay off one of the three office staff or two, and you're going to be down there doing the books. And then you're going to look at getting rid of these leased trucks and get some old trucks that show up because nobody gives a crap what you're driving if you fix their dishwasher.
14: Yeah. The hard part is that I'm active duty military, so I can't move there yet.
7: Okay. All right.
14: And I'm debating if I should pause my TSP savings yes. to put that money towards the debt. Okay.
7: Yeah, yeah. You guys got to clear this debt, and you got to stop everything and get where you can breathe. But the point is, the more you move into increased revenue and decreased expenses and more margin in your personal budgets, the more there's a light at the end of the tunnel that's not a train. And then you can, you know, the problem with where you are is if you feel like you're stuck there forever, that's an untenable place. That creates unbelievable anxiety. But when you're in a hard time, but you can see your way out doing some hard things, well, the brain will help you do that. That's
9: Caleb,
7: a natural.
9: Where is your husband right now living? If you're in San Diego, where is he?
14: He lives up in the Fresno area.
9: Okay, and you guys are newly married. How long have you been married?
14: 1 year.
9: Okay.
7: Were you deployed something?
14: No, we just met living in two different locations.
9: When are you guys planning on being in one location together?
14: Next year. I retire next year.
9: Okay. I'm just wondering, does he have this level of stress as well? Because you're the one calling us and you're not even in the same city with the business.
14: His stress is easily 2 to 3 times
9: what
14: mine
9: you are.
14: Is.
9: And so you're just hearing it. You guys are talking through and you're like, I'm just going to call and see what they say.
14: Yeah. Yes, exactly.
9: Okay.
7: And you don't owe this former owner any money.
14: We owe him almost $400,000.
7: Holy moly! You paid $500,000 for a business that doesn't make a profit?
14: That's what
7: fixing
14: I'm
7: dishwashers? Oh my gosh, kiddo.
14: Yeah.
7: Yeah, you got screwed. Wow. Unbelievable.
9: Okay, so what does she do?
7: So
9: we all just
7: listen, hey, here, I can help you with this real quick. Call the former owner and
9: it's
7: tell him
9: water,
7: to come get it. Come pick up the keys, buddy. I'm done.
9: You just walk away.
7: And walk away.
9: With $100,000 and just pay it off.
7: Yeah, pay the $100,000 off and call that stupid tax.
9: Mm.
7: Call him and tell him to come get the thing.
9: Mm.
7: Screw this. You got hammered.
14: Yeah.
7: Yeah. For a business to be worth $500,000, you need to be making a profit of $150,000 to $200,000 a year. And you ain't going to see that in your lifetime out of this thing.
14: And I think that's what he told us that it was worth.
7: Yeah, well, he's a liar.
14: Okay.
7: I'll be mean. Can I be mean for a minute?
14: Yeah, sure.
7: Y'all were dumb on how you did this.
14: Yeah.
7: I mean, you believed this guy just because your husband used to work there and he got a paycheck. instead of actually checking out the freaking numbers. You signed up for a $500,000 trip around the sun and didn't look at a stinking number. Just trust some good old boy.
14: Yep.
7: That's like walking in front of somebody. Oh, my gosh. Bless your heart. Yeah, you got a mess. This is not going to end well. I'm calling that owner and saying, I can't do this. You sold me a pig and a poke. I'm done with you. And there's no possible way this thing is worth anywhere close to what you sold it to me for. You screwed me. And here, I'm leaving. You can come pick up the pieces. And tell your husband to move to San Diego.
9: Let him come back.
7: Move to San Diego with his new beautiful wife and get a job. And then y'all scratch through your stupid $100,000 worth of debt. And when you look back on that, you'll say, that was the dumbest thing we ever did. Cost me $100,000. By the way, I've done dumber things that cost me more than $100,000. But man, I can look at myself in the mirror and go, you were stupid, Dave, when you did that. So yeah, this is not recoverable. I'm turning this over to this guy. I'm serious. You're not going to work your way through $500,000 in debt.
9: And the seasonality part is interesting appliances.
7: That I'm like, you're just dishwashers don't break in the summer more than the winter,
9: or less than is what he's telling them.
7: I know that's just like, absolute bogus. Now, if it was heating and air, maybe we'll talk about it.
9: Yeah,
7: some come and go on heating and air, but that is, you said appliance repair. Appliances aren't on a schedule for repair. Refrigerators don't go, oh, I'm going to wait till after Christmas to break. They don't do that. So this guy's full of it, and he sold it to you, and he's sitting over there grinning, going, look at these fools sending me checks. No more checks for Bubba. Nope, I'm done.
9: Okay, so how does that, really quickly?
7: I'm serious. You're probably going to get yourself sued.
9: I was going to say, legally, how do you do that?
7: But the other thing I would do is, when he sues me, then I would countersue him for fraud.
9: And say you lied. This is verbally what was said.
7: When you lie to do a business transaction, that's called fraud.
9: Yeah, yeah.
7: And this guy was fraudulent. He lied about how much money this business makes. I promise you he lied. Way seriously lied. And the dumb part was you believed him. So you're probably going to get sued. You're probably going to have a countersuit. And you definitely got to pay the $100,000 that you borrowed from real people. Oh, jeez.
9: Sorry, Michaela.
7: Yeah, this is awful. I'm so sorry. I'm aghast on your behalf.
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6: This program is designed to provide accurate and authoritative information with regard to the subject matter covered. This information is given with the understanding that neither the host nor the station is engaged in rendering legal, accounting, or other professional advice. Since the details of your situation are fact-dependent, you should additionally seek the services of a competent professional.

0: Okay, now that I can breathe again, let's give a little bit of recap to talk about how to value and how to buy, how to purchase a small business. Okay, a small business is a lot of work. I've run one most of my life, and Ramsey today is a $300 million business. It's not that small anymore, but it's at its heart a small business. And I coach about our Entree Leadership team, and I coach about 10,000 small businesses. We'll be with 3,000 people next week at Disney at the Entree Leadership Summit event, teaching leadership and business acumen to small business people. So this is something that we do. It's not just a random guy who gets people out of debt that this poor lady, Michaela, called and had gotten herself into a mess. So it's good for us to, part of what we want to get out of this is to help the individual caller that calls in, but we also want you guys to get a lesson and learn and inspiration from and so forth anytime we take a call on here. And so that's how we decide who we're going to talk to on the air on this show. So backing up then. Number one, small business is all-encompassing. It is the hardest. When you own your own business, it's the hardest boss you'll ever work for. Your boss will work you to death when you're your own boss. It's hard. It is not to be taken on by someone who got married 20 minutes ago. Bad idea. Okay? It's a strain on you physically, mentally, emotionally, spiritually, and it's a strain on your family.
1: The stress of it all.
0: Yeah. Yeah. When I started this business, I worked 16 hours a day, 5, 6, 7 days a week. You talk to my wife, Sharon, when Rachel was a little bitty kid and this business was growing up, that she felt like a single mom a lot of times. And she, for all practical purposes, was. That's what a small business is. You don't do that on a weak marriage. You don't do that on a new marriage. And you don't do that when both spouses are not fully engaged. You don't do that when you live in separate cities. So rule number one, violated two rules right there, okay, before we get started. Because it's hard, y'all. It's really, really, really hard.
1: It's a season of grind when you sign up for it.
0: When you mm-hmm. buy a business or you start a business, it's hustle and grind. Mm-hmm. Hardcore. And that's okay, but know what you're signing up for. And it's not going to make everything better. It's going to make everything worse for a while. And but the idea is we're going to make more money and have control of our destiny, and that makes things better over time. But that's not where it starts. Then the second thing is, if you're going to buy a business, you investigate and expose every single number in the business, all the accounting, and particularly the tax returns. Because they may lie on their accounting and they may lie to you, but most of the time the tax returns are going to be some semblance of accurate. And if they say to you, and you're looking at a business, oh, don't pay attention to the tax returns, we actually make more money than that, what they're saying is we are lying to the federal government on our tax returns, committing fraud, but we're trustworthy. That's what they're saying to you. So run away when someone says something like that. Okay? The tax returns are the number. I'd look at least 2 years, but probably 5 years. Yeah. I want to see the trend line of the profits over the last 5 years. And what are the profits they actually paid taxes on? Now, if you take $100,000 and put it into a good mutual fund, you can make 10 or 12% pretty much any year. So if you were going to take $100,000 and buy a high-risk small business where I'm going to have to pour myself out and hustle and grind, you need to make a minimum of a 20% rate of return on your business. Okay? And you need to make probably a 25% rate of return. So here's how that translates in valuing a small business. You look at the net profit after everyone is paid, including the guy that works there that hasn't paid himself. If you weren't working there and you had to hire a manager, you take the manager's salary out and you have the net profit of the real business if you're an absentee investor to determine what kind of actual revenue this business is creating. Because if he's just paying himself and that's all, you're not buying a business, you're just buying a job. You don't need to buy a job. Just go get a job. But don't buy a job. So if it pays $100,000 and that's all it pays, and you can make $100,000 doing something else, well, then don't pay to buy a business that only pays you what you would have made putting up nothing to work for somebody else. So don't buy a job. Instead, after everybody is paid, if I'm living over here in Tennessee and I'm buying this and the thing will operate over there completely, what is the net profit then? And if you want a 25% rate of return, you multiply that number times 4, and that's the value of the business. If you want a 20% rate of return, then you multiply it by 5, and that's the number. So if it made, after everyone was paid, $100,000, it's worth $400,000 or $500,000. If it made $10,000, it's worth $30,000 or $40,000, which means don't buy it.
1: And it's worth $10,000. That's right. What they should have paid
0: exactly
1: for that business.
0: Instead of $500,000. If you'd actually looked at this goober's tax returns, you would have seen that after he got paid, the thing had no net profit, which is what they have discovered now that they're running it instead of just working there. The skill of being a technician inside of an organization is different than the skill of owning and operating a business. You can be a very smart graphic artist, a very smart software engineer, a very smart accountant. You can be a very smart anything and not know how to run a business. They're different skill sets. And you have to consider that. So if you're a heat and air guy and you've been working there 20 years and the heat and air guy wants to sell you the heat and air company, you're not qualified to run it yet. You've got some skills. You've got some, metaphorically, tools you need to put in your belt to get ready to run that. Because you can fix an air conditioner doesn't mean you can run a heat and air company. Because you can sell real estate doesn't mean you can run a real estate company. It means you can sell it. That's different. So you've got to consider those things when you're valuing out and deciding, is this an appropriate purchase for me? And then lastly, if you have to borrow money to start all of this, you've increased your risk 100 times. Don't do it. 80% of the small businesses fail in the first 5 years, according to the Small Business Administration, which is really not a trustworthy organization, but it's the only number we've got. 8 out of 10 don't make it. And if you're in a restaurant business, it's 95 out of 100 don't make it. So just because you can cook doesn't mean anybody's going to buy your barbecue. It just means your neighbors liked it when you gave it away. That's all that means. You're not qualified yet to operate a barbecue joint and go $250,000 in an SBA loan, and now we've got Dave's Barbecue. Not so famous Dave's, right?
1: I think there was a Dave's.
0: Yeah, that just occurred to me as I said that. Yeah. But the see what I'm saying? So that's the thing. You've got to dig into this. If those, and you know why 80% of those companies fail? Those little businesses fail? Cash flow problems. Cash flow problems are created by two things in small business. Not paying your taxes because you're taking all your money home because you didn't have enough money coming in to eat, and now you're starving to death, and so you don't pay your taxes, you don't pay your quarterlies, or worse than that, you don't turn in the withholding, and if you don't pay your 142s, they're going to come get you forever. That's not bankruptable. You're going to get it. That's the withholding numbers, okay, on your employees. You have to turn that money in. You can't keep that money. Wow. And guess what the other thing causes cash flow problems is? The debt. When you went and borrowed money to start and run this business. And so one of my friends is sitting out here, and he paid off $500,000 on his business. And that means he's the exception of the rule. He made it out alive. Most people don't make it out alive when they do that. They don't make it. Don't sign up for that trip. It's not worth taking.
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7: 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Since the details of your situation are fact-dependent, you should additionally seek the services of a competent professional.
0: 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Naya is with us in Boston. Hi, Naya. How are you? Or Naya. Naya.
8: Yes, it's Naya.
0: It is Naya. I got it right the first time. Okay. How can I help today?
8: Yes, so I am currently in baby step number two. I have $112,000 of debt total, and I am just trying. I'm struggling with being in a long distance relationship and essentially staying intense while also still investing and prioritizing that as well.
1: How far is the relationship? How far apart are you guys?
8: 4 hours.
1: Okay. How long have y'all been together?
8: So it's a year and a half.
1: Okay.
8: So it's more
0: how
8: so
0: many
8: like
0: times have you physically seen each other?
8: Once or twice a month.
0: Oh, okay.
1: Good.
0: All right, good. Because I asked that question one time and the lady said never.
1: Yeah.
0: And I wanted to make sure what I was dealing with. So, okay.
8: All right. Well, that's what I'm struggling with because I recently just picked up another part-time job. I do have
0: so
8: a
0: what do you, what is your career and what do you make?
8: So I'm a property manager, and I currently make $65,000 a year.
0: What about him?
8: That's a great question.
0: What does he make?
8: That's kind of a struggle in the relationship, but yeah.
1: So, it's a struggle because he's not working, or he won't tell you?
8: Both.
0: He won't tell you because he's not working, and he's ashamed of it.
8: Yeah.
1: Has he not worked for a while?
8: Yes.
1: Okay.
0: So why?
1: Why is he not coming to see you then?
0: Yeah, he ain't got nothing to do.
8: He says there's a trade-off. I mean, it's just like that's the struggle. And ideally, it would be to live in the same state. But
0: No. Stop. You did not answer the question. You completely deflected. This guy's got nothing to do. Why are you driving to him?
8: Because he says it's more comfortable for me to go there.
0: Yeah, I bet it is. He does a lot of things that are comfortable for him.
1: Winner.
0: It's more comfortable not to work, too.
1: No. Oh, no.
8: Yeah.
1: Is it bad? Do you see it's bad?
0: Do you not hear yourself?
8: Yeah.
1: Oh, man. Okay, but you love him, you know?
0: So, well.
1: Shoot. Yeah. Uh-oh. How old are you?
8: I'm 25.
1: Okay. I've been together a year and a half, and you're just way more mature than he is, and he's going to be a husband that's going to, everything about him right now will be magnified in marriage. So
8: yeah,
0: all the good and all the bad. Okay. Mostly the bad.
1: And not that people can't change and grow, but for the most part, he doesn't sound very proactive right now to come to you or to get a job. Oh no.
0: Okay. Yeah. So not talking about the debt snowball, which is actually how you framed the question, then we got all up in your personal business.
1: Oh, sorry.
0: But personal business is there because it's personal finance. So you're going to be my 25-year-old little niece for a minute, and I'm going to be old ugly Uncle Dave, okay? And I'm going to love you. I'm going to love you like you're in my family, all right? So if you had a daughter, you need to think about what she would tell you or what you would tell her about this guy, the same stuff Rachel's telling you. Now, having said that, if you want to pursue this guy, that's fine. But he needs to show some initiative in two areas to be worthy of you, my princess. In order for him to be worthy of you, he needs to be a working man. Period.
8: Okay.
0: And he needs to pursue you, not you have to pursue him. He needs to get his little butt in the car and drive over and see my princess, the niece. Because you're worth that. He's not worth you chasing him. You're worth him chasing you.
8: Right.
0: And if he can't do that, he's disqualifying himself. Does that sound like good old uncle advice?
8: It does, yeah. It's just, I am like annoyingly obsessed with you guys. It's all I listen to, and I'm just so sick and tired of being sick and tired.
0: Well, you're going to get out of debt because you're not going to be driving over there as much. Because he's going to be driving to you, and you solved your problem. So now you can keep working your debt snowball. But as long as you're distracted with this character, and you're the only one putting out all the effort and the money while he sits on his comfort self. So if someone's wanting to date one of my daughters, comfort does not need to be a word that comes out of his mouth. Discomfort, while he serves and takes care of the princess that I raised sitting next to me, the good kind of princess, not a bad princess. And so when Winston,
1: not an evil queen.
0: When Winston Cruz came into my house to talk to me about dating my daughter, there are requirements, and being a productive young man is one of them.
1: Well, and can I be super, probably a little prideful? I don't even think you had to say that to Winston, because he was doing...
0: I never had to.
1: That makes it okay
0: for him to be there.
1: In college? You know what I mean?
0: But I guarantee you, I'm gauging that.
1: Yes, yeah, yeah.
0: And if you don't qualify, you don't get invited back. And that's the mean old daddy. Dad, the boys in the youth group are scared of you. Good. Keeps away wusses and jerks. Two things I don't want dating my daughter, right? And productive is a good thing for a young man, a young woman to be.
1: For anyone's soul in society. But again, not to be like overgeneralization with gender, but there is something about a guy of going and doing something productive with his life.
0: Like, highly unattractive to not do that.
1: So it's
0: to the father of the daughter.
1: Well, that, and then on top of that, I mean, seriously, and it'd be one thing if he's like struggling in the job market. You know what I mean? Like, we hear lots of stories and situations.
0: Yeah.
1: But the final, but the straw of like, he doesn't want to drive to you because it's uncomfortable.
0: I've been in a lot of job markets. I've never struggled. Yeah. Run down Home Depot, buy you a leaf blower. Rich people are afraid of leaves. You can always find something to do. There's something to do. There's always something you can do for money. I mean,
1: I know. I'm just trying to give a little grace to the situation.
0: Yeah, he's trying to find himself. Yeah, that's good.
1: My
0: princess niece, what I want you to do is I want you to stay in your town and invite him to come see you. And if he does, he might be worthy of pursuing. If he refuses to come see you on his dime and he refuses to become gainfully employed, please move on. However, while we're doing all of that, of course, we've solved the other problem. You now can work and work on your debt snowball, and you're a productive person. You're a property manager, a professional young woman that makes $60,000 a year and more, and you're awesome.
1: Yeah.
0: Act like it.
1: Yeah. And if you can work extra, you know, $2,000-$3,000 a month on top of anything you can squeeze out, and anything that you can sell, if there's a car.
0: You got a $50,000 car in that 112.
1: Sell the 12, start knocking, yeah.
0: Oh, that's what we were driving 4 hours away. Oh, good, okay, got rid of that too. Yeah. Can't come see you, got rid of the car.
1: Oh,
0: there we go.
1: There's an excuse. Like, sorry, I sold my car, can't do it. And my $7,000 car probably isn't 4 hour worthy of a road trip, so I won't be able to do that.
0: I'm thinking that hoopty's not going to make the trip. So, yeah, you got to be careful when you call this show, boys and girls, because we love you. and we're going to treat you just like you were a member of our family or some of our best friends' kids or something like that. And we're going to put our arm around you and tell you the truth. And sometimes it's a little disconcerting to hear all of that. But we love you, Naya, and we're glad you called in. And I think you've got an incredible future, but yes. I want you to put more value on yourself. 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
7: This program is designed to provide accurate and authoritative information with regard to the subject matter covered. This information is given with the understanding that neither the host nor the station is engaged in rendering legal, accounting, or other professional advice. Since the details of your situation are fact-dependent, you should additionally seek the services of a competent professional.
0: Welcome back to The Ramsey Show in the Fair Winds Credit Union Studio. I'm Dave Ramsey, your host. Thanks for joining us, America. Rochelle is with us in Columbus, Ohio. Hi, Rochelle. How are you?
13: I'm doing okay, Dave. How are you?
0: Better than I deserve. What's up?
13: I'm trying to get some advice on whether we should sell our house in order to pay off our debt. My husband wants to sell the house and move back to his hometown to clear all our debts and start over. And I'm just concerned that that's not the right move. And I'm also just emotionally overwhelmed. So I figured I'd call for some advice.
0: Well, that's nice. Thank you.
1: Do you feel like you're concerned about moving back to the hometown more or selling the house or both?
13: I'm so sorry. I was just sitting in my car.
1: You okay?
13: Yes, my husband pushed a button on my car that made it beep.
0: Oh, it's okay.
1: You're fine. Sorry. You're fine. No, you're good. No worries.
13: I'm walking down the neighborhood now. So my concerns, I'm just a little emotionally overwhelmed because I do like our house and I like our neighborhood.
1: Mm-hmm.
0: And you don't want to move to his town.
13: Well, there's pros and cons to both. I'm just in a fragile state emotionally, and I I feel like if we just move without changing the behaviors that got us here in the first place, we're just going to have the same problems.
0: 100%. 100%. That's true. But if you change your behaviors with a fresh start, if you change your behaviors with a fresh start, it could be a good move. So, what does he do for a living?
13: So he is a security contractor. He's a professional bodyguard for a celebrity country music star right now. Mm-hmm. And he's salary $7,100 a month, he's on tour or whether he's at
0: home. He will keep doing that regardless of where you live, whether you live in his old town or the current town.
13: Yes. Because
0: he travels
13: a lot.
0: He can do
13: that from anywhere. Yeah.
0: Okay.
13: But on his off time that he is home, he was an HVAC person with a union job, which provided us benefits and an additional $4,000 per month. He got laid off because of his unpredictable bodyguard job. So now we're only living on the bodyguard salary, and he's doing extra side gigs and picking up other security contracting and just kind of making it work. But we're just paycheck to paycheck.
0: So how much debt do you guys have, not counting your home?
13: So we have $10,000 on his truck and $16,000 on our van, and about $14,000 in credit cards and about $3,000 in medical bills.
0: Mm-hmm.
13: And we owe $8,000 to the IRS because we didn't take out taxes properly last year for self-employment with security contracting. And So we've got to get a payment plan set up with the IRS for that.
0: Okay. Have you been doing your quarterly estimates this year?
13: No, we have not, because his security work this year is he gets the taxes taken out from the salary job.
0: Oh, they changed it. They made him a W-2. Okay.
13: Yeah, he got this salary job. So now when he does...
0: But any of the side hustle stuff he does, you've got to set money aside and do your quarterly.
13: Yes, exactly.
0: Yeah.
13: Yes.
0: Okay. All right. How long have you guys been married?
13: Like 19 years.
0: Uh-huh. And how old are your kids?
13: We have 15-year-old twins, and I have a 5-year-old, a 4-year-old, and a 22-month-old baby, oh. and a 19-year-old.
1: Mm-hmm. Yeah, that's okay. Overwhelming
13: yeah.
1: in general. It's a lot.
0: That would put me in a fragile state.
1: Yeah, that's a lot. That's a lot.
13: Yeah.
0: Okay, so I'm going to tell you this. Unless both of you hate the house, I would not sell the house.

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1: And he's so tired. He's so fired up.
2: That's not changing. That's not changing when you move.
1: Well, he said that it'll be a lower cost of living and our debts would be wiped out.
2: No, yeah, but that doesn't change. He's still on the road all the time. I'm working so hard. Oh, he's talking about his side hustles are killing him?
1: Yeah.
2: Oh, wow.
1: He's here with me now.
3: I think he's right there, too.
1: He said that.
2: I don't care.
1: He
2: says, dude,
1: then whatever money he does make could go towards something instead of just scraping by. So I
2: yeah, well, something then. Could be like owning a home that your wife wants to live in the neighborhood she wants to live in because she's got a freaking house full of kids while you're off on the road with a country music star. Yeah, I think that's part of the gig you signed up for him, son. So, yeah.
1: Well, I'm not saying I don't ever want to move. I'm just saying I would rather us try to dig our heels in and get our behaviors fixed first before we make a rash decision.
2: No, you did say that. You're changing your story. You said, I love this house. I love my neighborhood. I don't want to move. That's what you said.
1: I do, but
2: okay.
1: I mean, I know I could be happy anywhere, you know.
2: That's different. You did say, I don't want to move. I like my
1: Maybe
2: house.
1: Not right this second, yeah.
2: And it's not because you want to change your habits. You do need to change your habits. Both of you need to do that. For sure, and you need to get on a written budget. So what I would tell you guys to do is get on an every dollar budget. Don't go out to eat. Don't go on vacation. Pour every dollar on these debts. Cut up every credit card. You take any side income you can do to create from home. He takes any side gigs he can take in addition to his bodyguard gig. And you guys tear into this debt full throttle for 6 months, 12 months, next March. Revisit this, and if everybody's still miserable and we're all dying and the only way to fix this is sell the house, well, then sell the house. But I don't think that's the problem.
3: Because what's wild is if you got $2,000 a month just to put at this,
2: you'll be done
3: in 2 years. Do you know what I mean? Which is long, but also not really.
2: Not only $2,000 extra, you already make $7,700 plus side gigs.
3: Plus the side gig. Yeah.
2: So, I mean, you get some extra, he gets some extra, you guys cut. But you're spending, you guys got to quit spending money like you're in Congress, too.
4: I agree.
2: How much is your mortgage payment?
1: It's $2,400.
2: Okay. That's not killing you. So, you guys
3: do
2: whatever you want to do, but that's what I would do.
3: Yeah. And I would look at the van and the truck. And we've gotten more calls than not that actually their vehicles, they actually have, they're upside down, or no, they're not upside down on it. And so if you guys can do anything to even move those, because to me, I'm like, that's $26,000 of this. So
2: but you're
3: if
2: not
3: there's any
2: dying,
3: wiggle room
2: dude,
3: there.
2: Dude, you're not dying from working extra to take care of your family and clean up the mess you made for 1 or 2 years. It's not going to kill you.

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4: Imagine having a child who can't see the smart board at school. 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
3: The scenario Dr. Dylan described is known as myopia. 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
4: For a long time, myopia was considered normal. 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
3: Parents, myopia management starts with you. If you notice changes or problems with your child's vision, Trifecta Optometry is here for you on Parsons Road and trifectaoptometry.ca.
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5: This program is designed to provide accurate and authoritative information with regard to the subject matter covered. This information is given with the understanding that neither the host nor the station is engaged in rendering legal, accounting, or other professional advice. Since the details of your situation are fact-dependent, you should additionally seek the services of a competent professional.
6: There's a thing in psychology called cognitive dissonance, which means that you are stressed and there's a frustration level building up because things are inconsistent in your emotions and in your brain. Frustration, anger, all these types of high energy emotions start to appear.
7: Fear.
6: Fear.
7: Stress.
6: And when you have that around money and you see a quick way out, like selling your house to pay off all your debt, It tells you, I can make all of this psychological pain, cognitive dissonance, go away if I just sold the house. So we're always looking for, human nature is to look for the quickest way away from the pain. It is not always the best methodology for your long-term health. The quickest way away from the pain after surgery is not doing physical therapy, because physical therapy is painful. But if you don't do physical therapy after a knee or an elbow or a shoulder, it won't work. It'll freeze up. You have a problem. So you have to lean into the pain to get the best long-term result, and that's usually true with money. So what's painful in the – you pick the short-term pain and the long-term gain in any money equation, it's almost always the right one, versus the short-term gain and the long-term pain. Mm-hmm. There's always a trade-off. So if you sell your most expensive asset, your home, it's very mathematically expensive to move. It's emotionally expensive to move. It's relationally expensive to move. It's the biggest disruption you can cause to happen automatically in your life, short of some kind of a tragedy. And so it's the last thing we tell you to do. Now, if you've got a house payment that's 60% of your take-home pay, we're going to tell you to sell it, regardless of the pain, because it's not sustainable. But just looking for a quick way out of your debt and cashing in your retirement and having a huge penalty and tax bill is a short-term release for a long-term stupid move.
7: Yep.
6: Selling your home often is a short-term release, becomes long-term stupid, because now you don't own a piece of real estate anymore. Real estate starts going up, and you've boxed yourself out of the market. because you're renting in your old hometown in that guy's case. So when we say suck it up, buttercup, play through, it's for your good, because it's 10 years from today, it's going to be the best decision to not go through a home move. Now, again, if you have to, it's different. But
7: or if you want to, right? If they were talking about it.
6: If you just don't like the house.
7: Yes, yes.
6: I hate this area. I don't want to live in this state anymore.
7: Yeah.
6: That's okay.
7: Yeah.
6: That's a good point. But don't do it as the quick fix, as the basically the sole motivation. Because I'm tired and I don't want to work extra. No, work extra. Be tired. It's worth it. 10 years from today, you'll be glad you did. The 10 year from now version of you will like the current version of you better.
7: And you know,
6: you will pay a price to win.
7: Yeah, and I think what he said, or what she said, he said, you know, to a degree is very relatable, that he's working his butt off and it's just going to payments. Like, you know, it's different if you work hard and you make all this extra money, you get to do fun stuff with it. But when you're in that season of sacrifice, allowing that to be a driver too, of like, I'm pissed. That's why even like selling the cars, it's like, okay, when you do the math, you're like, okay, what if I got a $5,000 car and $5,000? How much extra was I having to work for that $5,000 that was sitting in a truck equity that could be to this, right? Like, you got to be thinking about it. And that starts to like really mess with you. And you actually see the hours I'm working, what, you know, if I could sell an asset to save on a day of working, I'll do that all day. Like, we'll just keep moving stuff.
6: Could she drive a $4,000 minivan instead of a $16,000 minivan? And because she's got more kids than, there's kids everywhere.
7: Yeah.
6: And, you know, that kind of thing. So what we want for you is to hurt in the short term, not the long term, so that you win in the long term. If you're going to choose pain today that gives you the long-term result.
7: Yes.
6: The Bible says no discipline seems pleasant at the time, but it yields a harvest of righteousness.
7: And so
6: the way I'm going to say that is, wah, or suck it up, buttercup. Or, well, it's the same thing.
7: Well, and honestly,
6: live like no one else, so later you can live and give like no one else.
7: Yeah, the short term, right? Sell, if they sold the house, and that's the gain is short term. But long term, you think about it, the dynamic of even moving to his hometown that she wasn't crazy about could be long-term pain in a bitter, you know, bitterness in her of like, oh my gosh, we got stuck in the small town that I didn't want to be at the first place. We made that move 4 years ago, right? You're doing it all out of desperation, not out of clear-headedness and desire for both. And that's a red flag for me.
6: What feels good in the moment is seldom the right financial decision. It feels good to impulse a brand new car and put nothing down and lease it and drive it off the lot. Long term, it's one of the dumbest things you can do. It feels good in the moment to buy something you can't afford, to eat something you don't need to eat. It feels good in the moment, but the long term consequences to your health and your financial wealth are real. And so that's the trade-off we human beings make. The ability to delay pleasure for a greater good is the primary sign, psychologists tell us, of emotional and spiritual maturity. Can I look at a great future and pay a painful price to get to the great future? That's maturity. Learning to delay pleasure. I was looking at watching a piece of research the other day on one of the podcasts that I follow. I can't even think which one it was. One of the psychologists that's out there. And they were talking about this study they did of 7-year-old kids. And they put them in a room, and they put 3 marshmallows in the middle of the plate, and they said, do not eat the marshmallow. And they walked out of the room with, you know, 2-sided mirrors and cameras and everything, and watched them sit there. 100% of the 8-year-olds ate the marshmallows. However, some of them went, you know, 10 seconds. Some of them went 10 minutes before they ate it. The ones that went 10 minutes, they studied them 15 and 20 years later, and they were inordinately more successful because they delayed. They had the, even at 7 or 8 years old, they had the
7: personality.
6: They had the discipline to avoid something that is harmful. You know?
7: Is that nature or nurture? Did they learn that in a household, or you think that's part of your personality?
6: No, I have no idea. I do know this. Regardless of how you got there, once you're there, it's a choice.
7: Mm-hmm.
6: Whether DNA got you there or your mom and daddy got you there, once you're sitting in front of the marshmallow, it's still your choice.
7: You still have the ability. It's so true.
6: You still have a choice. I mean, you know, so it's, you know, we do know now, for instance, that some people have a genetic predisposition to being alcoholics more than others,
7: mm-hmm.
6: right? But once you know that, then you still got to take a drink or not take a drink.
7: Right, right.
6: You got to decide.
7: Mm-hmm.
6: Am I gonna do this or not?
7: Mm-hmm.
6: And so, you know, who falls off the wagon, who doesn't fall off the wagon? All these things are, this is all tied to this emotional maturity thing of delaying pleasure for a greater good. And it really is maturity. Sometimes we see it in a young person. We have a 19-year-old call in here with the numbers are just astronomically
7: yeah.
6: amazingly positive, right? We're like, how did you do that at 19?
7: Mm-hmm.
6: And we're all aghast at how wonderful this 19-year-old is. And we get that call on this show fairly often
7: mm-hmm.
6: because we get those kinds of 19-year-olds around here. But the reason we're all kind of so impressed is that he or she matured to that degree at that young age. And it's not a chronological maturity. It's an emotional and a spiritual maturity. And so I think the way that I got propelled forward in that category was when I was the opposite and was impulsive as crap, did everything, get rich quick, get rich quick, get rich quick. I went broke as a result, lost everything, including my dignity. And I'm humiliated, not just humble, and sitting there with driving a $100 car. You were born that year, and I've got a babies I can't feed, and so I didn't have a choice. I snapped and went to the other side of the equation. And so I don't want that for you guys as your method of learning. I'd rather just teach you.
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1: All right, today's question comes from Matthew in Oklahoma. Dave, it's addressed to you. Ready?
0: Okay.
1: Dave, back in the early days of establishing the 7 baby steps, did you ever have to use your emergency fund? If so, what type of emergency happened that you felt warranted using the savings account for? Huh.
0: Well, when I was climbing out of this, there weren't any baby steps because I hadn't started teaching Financial Peace University yet. So there was no starter emergency fund of $1,000 and later a fully funded emergency fund of 3 to 6 months of expenses. I just had the goal of the 3 to 6 months of expenses. So I did use that emergency fund, the big one. The only time that is specific, I think it's the only time, but if not, it's almost the only mm-hmm. time, was that, did I cash? I'm suddenly thinking I might have cash flowed it. I might have cash flowed it, but I think out of the budget. But I think
1: almost 40 years ago.
0: I think so. I used the emergency fund. No, it's not that long. It's 30 plus years ago.
1: Okay.
0: So we had just bought the house on Victory Trail.
1: Oh, okay. Mm-hmm.
0: And
1: I was 8.
0: You were 8 years old.
1: So 30 years.
0: So
1: yeah.
0: 30 years mm-hmm. ago. So that heat and air went out. And it was $7,000 at that time, which today would be $17,000, right? But, the heat and air went out, and I called a guy, and he fixed the heat and air, and I wrote a check. And it was the reason I remember it was the first time we had a catastrophe happen, that we had the money. And it was just like that's when I came up with the phrase that when you have an emergency fund and you have an emergency, it's an inconvenience rather than a crisis.
1: Mm-hmm.
0: You've heard us say that 100 times.
1: Yep.
0: But that was every time before that the heat and air blinked, it was a crisis because I didn't have the stinking money. And I the only reason I'm thinking I might have cash flowed it is I paid cash for the house. So, and from a book deal that we had done on Financial Peace. And, but it's possible that I was low enough on cash that I used the emergency fund
1: for that.
0: But I have a distinct memory around it, so I must have.
1: Mm-hmm.
0: Other times I know I cash flowed everything else after that, whatever broke or blew up or whatever, because we've always kept a larger amount of cash than most people because it gives my wife, after what we've been through with bankruptcy and everything, it gives her an extra level of security. We always laughed and said our emergency fund had an emergency fund. And so, and that's been largely true in the last 35 years. So, but in more recent years, I don't think anything about it. It's all cash flowed. It'd be very unusual for me to have an emergency today that I actually tapped into a store of cash to fix it. That would be very strange. We did not have to do that during COVID, even in our business, because the business never became unprofitable. So we never had to touch the, even though we lost huge sums of revenue, we never went into the red. And so we never had to touch our retained earnings. So it didn't happen then. And that would have been another time that it could have happened. But yeah, that's an interesting question. It makes me go back and think. I remember more clearly all the times I didn't have emergency fund, and there was drama and gnashing of teeth and crisis and everything else. Wyatt is in Pennsylvania. Hey, Wyatt, how are you?
2: I'm good. How are y'all doing?
0: Better than I deserve. What's up?
2: Well, I had a question here. I'm not exactly at a, I guess, financial trouble crossroads, more at a what do I do now crossroads. I have a $65,000 in total debt over my head, and I'm trying to figure out if it might be a good idea to sell my truck for around $41,000 and take like $20,000-$25,000 in the hole to get myself out of debt faster.
0: So you owe $65,000 on the truck?
2: I owe 61, 62 roughly, and then I owe about 4,000 on credit cards.
0: And what's your household income?
2: My income is 78,000 a year.
0: And are you married?
2: No.
0: Okay. Yes, I would sell the truck even if it was paid for.
2: All right.
0: Because here's a good rule of thumb. Things that have motors and wheels go down in value. You cannot build wealth while you own too many things that have motors and wheels. Too many things is defined in our world as more than half of your annual income. Your truck is more than half your annual income in value. And so it's eating your lunch. Every day it goes down in value, and you're trying to pedal uphill, and it's killing you. So are you sure it's only worth 41 or 45?
2: I got bored one night while I was at work, and I checked the Kelley Blue Book value, which in my experience is a little bit heavy-handed with its estimates, but it estimated at around 41,000 because...
0: Private sale or trade-in?
2: I believe I put down trade-in. I don't remember exactly. Yeah.
0: I go back and do a little research. Because what kind of truck is it?
2: It's a 2025 2500 HD. It did have an accident about a year after I bought it. Well, less than a year after I bought it. And it has like some minor paint damage. But other than that, it's mechanically sound.
0: Yeah. Well, this is a hardcore work truck. And so there's probably a pretty good market for it.
2: Right.
0: Versus if you just had some kind of weird truck or something, it might be harder to sell. So this, you might be able to sell it and get out of it. No.
2: I don't believe so. They quoted $76,000. I put $10,000 down as the down payment.
0: Yeah. So you bought a truck at the time that was, you bought a truck at the time that you paid for it, what your annual income was about. And so,
2: yes.
0: Yeah. And so ever since that day, this truck's been hammering you. And so that's what brings you to this question. So, yeah, I rest my case. You know, I think I would sell it if I woke up in your shoes. And I like a nice truck. I've got trucks. I love trucks.
1: Yes. Yeah, so you just have to take a small loan from a credit union or something for the difference and enough to
0: $5,000 truck and then become a rich guy. Because most of the guys that drive trucks like this aren't the rich guys. Most of the guys that drive trucks that are $5,000 or $10,000 are the rich guys, and especially on a construction site. Yeah. Whew. All right. Bridget is in Chicago. Hi, Bridget. What's up?
3: Hello there. Thank you so much for taking my call.
0: Sure. How can we help?
3: What I was calling for was that, so I was a teacher. Now I'm an administrator, and I'm fully funding my pension, and my contribution is 9%.
0: Mandatory.
3: And so my question
0: is that is a mandatory contribution?
3: It is, yes.
0: Okay, all right.
3: And so my question is, should that 9% be included as a part of the 15% that should be towards retirement?
0: Excellent question. Okay, there's two problems with your pension. One is you don't have any control over what it's invested in.
3: Okay.
0: So the outcome of what you end up with at the end is totally up to someone else. Okay.
3: Mm-hmm.
0: The second problem is because pensions are heavily regulated, what they invest in is more conservative. And so your average rate of return that you're going to see is about 7%. Mm-hmm. So because of those two things, I would take your 9%, I would count about half of it. So if we want to just use round numbers, let's count 5% of it towards your 15. I'd still put in another 10 in money that you control. But that's giving it some credit, but we're not giving it 100% credit, so to speak. It'll still be there. I'm not predicting the end of it. But I think you'll do a lot better with a 10% contribution than you do with this 9% contribution.
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7: This program is designed to provide accurate and authoritative information with regard to the subject matter covered. This information is given with the understanding that neither the host nor the station is engaged in rendering legal, accounting, or other professional advice. Since the details of your situation are fact-dependent, you should additionally seek the services of a competent professional.
0: Matthew is in Boston. Hi, Matthew. How are you?
8: Hi, David. How are you?
0: Better than I deserve. How can we help?
8: So I'm calling because I'm kind of in a spot where we're not really sure what to do anymore. My wife and I, she lost her job almost 2 years now. And we're kind of, we've been just kind of racking in credit cards every month to kind of pay for bills and pay for everything going on.
0: Why hasn't she gotten a job in 2 years?
8: So she got laid off during her maternity leave. She did get like a long severance for that. And just now she's about to have a second baby. So she's been in there during this time. And then she has been working kind of like an administrative role with her cousin, not getting nearly as much about like, you know, she went from probably $5,000 a month to about $2,000 a month now.
0: And what do you make?
8: I make about $4,500. A month.
0: And what do you do?
8: Accounting.
0: Okay. And so if she got laid off during maternity, she had the baby, and you guys knew you weren't making it, why did you keep doing exactly the same thing for 2 years?
8: Well, I think we have just kind of our principles of, you know, we didn't want to pay for daycare, especially since it's so expensive up here. And, you know, being at home, I work from home and then she is also at home. So, she's kind of just watching our daughter. And then also,
0: Still not answering my question. None of that changes the fact that you were going in the hole every month and you kept doing that for 2 years. Why didn't you change something?
8: Yeah, I mean, I think that's a very good question. I think we were just kind of a little naive, and now we're at the point where, I mean, we're going to look into it regardless because we were trying to get out of Massachusetts, yeah. But we're
0: so you have you have you have the second child on the way, right?
8: Save us. Yes.
0: Okay. All right. And you make $4,500. And what is your how much debt do you guys have, not counting your home?
8: So not counting the home, it's about $30,000, and mm-hmm. that's pretty well. Should I include student loans as well?
0: Mm-hmm. Yeah.
8: So with student loans, probably about $50,000.
0: So about 20 in student loans. What's the 20 in student loans? So what's the 30?
8: It's pretty much all credit cards now.
0: Okay. Yeah. No card debt.
8: $30,000 in credit cards. We do have a. Actually, yes, we do have a car as well. There's about $20,000 on the car left to pay.
0: Mm-hmm, mm-hmm. And what is it? What kind of
8: what
0: car?
8: What the car is?
0: Yeah, what kind of car?
8: Just a Tesla Model Y.
0: Okay, all right. That car will bring more than $20,000, won't it?
8: Possibly. It'll probably just pay off the loan.
0: Good.
8: More likely,
0: good.
8: I
0: sell it this week. You can't afford the payment.
8: It is our only car, though. That's the other
0: That's
8: thing.
0: Okay. I don't care. Sell it this week and get you a $5,000 car. You
8: okay.
0: can't afford to drive a Tesla. You're broke and going in debt every month. These are the kinds of ways you need to start talking to yourself. I can't afford to do this. We can't afford to go out to eat, which you've been continuing to do. You're broke. You can't afford to go on vacation. We can't afford to buy 3 airline tickets and take the babies to see her mother. We're broke. Mm-hmm. But you haven't been telling yourself that. So you got $30,000 in credit card debt paying Tesla payments. That's what I'm talking about.
1: Does that feel accurate, Matthew? Do you get that?
8: Yeah. I mean, I've been making cuts where I can. We've definitely made the cuts, but just clearly not
1: How much
8: enough.
1: In the hole per month are you guys that you're having to use credit cards for?
8: So pretty much we're probably putting – started this dumb thing when we did have both of us working where I said, let's rack up points, so let's put everything on the credit cards and pay everything at the end of the month. Which we were doing fine with until she lost her job. And then we're like, well, let's just keep putting it on the credit card so that we can continue to
0: one more
8: pay
0: time,
8: everything that we need
0: one
8: to pay.
1: So how much?
0: If we were to do a really tight budget, which you have not done and now you've got to do starting today, how much do mm-hmm. you really have to stay afloat beyond the $6,500? $4,500 from you, $2,000 from her.
8: So that just to survive and pay credit cards or not?
0: Just to survive and pay credit cards. No eating out, no new shoes, no new purses, no new hobbies, nothing. What does it take to feed your freaking family only?
8: I put everything down. It's probably going to be I just like on my own simple budget. I have about negative $300 left to put everything at the end of
1: okay.
8: every
1: and that,
8: of the
1: month. And that's not how y'all are living right now, right? Y'all are a little bit more widespread. So
0: $300.
1: So then how much is the Tesla?
0: When I get rid of the Tesla payment.
1: How much is that per
0: now
1: month?
0: Now you're balanced.
1: How much is the Tesla payment a month?
8: Right now it's $700 per month.
1: Perfect. Yeah. Good.
0: Now we got $400 in margin.
1: Yep.
0: You're driving a $5,000 car, not a $20,000 car. Do you have any money anywhere saved?
8: We do. I do have, just some money in like Robinhood and
1: How much?
8: Simple investments and stuff like that.
1: How much?
8: About like $5,000 in there.
0: Perfect. Go buy a car with that. And sell the Tesla, and now you're $400 upside, $400 right side.
1: And cut up the credit cards. Say it together. Do you have one with you right now, Matthew?
0: A card?
8: A credit card, yes.
0: Yeah.
1: Okay,
0: get it out right now.
1: Cut it. Just cut one. Just do it.
0: I want to hear it. I want to hear it in the phone.
1: Will he do it? He's gonna be like, "Oh, I left it in my other wallet." Do it, Matthew. You got it. This is the start of change, Matthew. This is the start of change. You got to do some extreme stuff. You guys have to stop. You got to stop the whole thing.
0: By the way, we're completely aligned with your wife being at home with the babies. That's great. But we're going to put your butt to work.
8: Yeah. I mean, I've been trying to do to make more money. I started just like a woodworking side business.
0: Well, I think you make more money doing bookkeeping on the side.
1: You got one?
0: You got a card?
8: Yep.
0: Let's hear it.
8: Yep.
0: You did it? What kind of card was it?
8: Yeah. As a Discover card.
1: Yes.
0: Oh, you just discovered freedom, Matthew.
1: Matthew, we're so proud of you. Way to do it. Seriously, you got to start making some action steps. Yeah. And that's one. That's a proclamation of like, we're done.
0: Next thing is cut the cord on the Tesla.
1: It's hard to go into credit card debt when there are no credit cards. You know what I mean? Like when you don't have an option.
0: Yeah.
1: Literally, when you physically don't have an option, you have to start getting creative. And you're
0: and
1: like,
0: then
1: okay,
0: you
1: what
0: start
1: do we have to
0: sell? Whittling away at these cards.
1: Yes.
0: Cut them all up, whittling away at them. They'll start to go away. You don't have the $700 ridiculous car payment. You've got to make adjustments to be able to live the life that you are choosing to live with your wife being with the babies. And again, we're aligned to
1: help
0: you do that, but we're not going to act like it didn't cost something. It does cost something. She has a $3,000 less income now than she had. And so,
1: and let me go back to what you said, Matthew. You said now she's working for my sister-in-law or a family member making less, you know, because it sounds like a favor kind of thing. If she can find a side hustle with the hours she's doing and get paid twice as much because it's not some weird connection of family and you're like being nice all day.
0: All day.
1: All day.
0: So let like the family be nice somewhere else.
1: Yes. Yes. You guys are in a mode. You guys, yeah. You have to, man, get on this. But yeah, it's the 50 grand, those student loans and credit cards. You start chipping away, and in 2 years, Matthew, you guys could be out. If you guys can get an extra $2,000 a month by working extra, selling stuff, it's amazing the progress you can make. So
0: we got you to cut one card. If we really get you to sell the Tesla, you can really do this.
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7: This program is designed to provide accurate and authoritative information with regard to the subject matter covered. This information is given with the understanding that neither the host nor the station is engaged in rendering legal, accounting, or other professional advice. Since the details of your situation are fact-dependent, you should additionally seek the services of a competent professional.
0: Welcome back to the Ramsey Show in the Fairwinds Credit Union studio. I'm Dave Ramsey, your host. Thank you for joining us, America. Rachel Cruz, Ramsey Personality, is my co-host today, and my daughter, Julie, is with us in Boca Raton. Hi, Julie. How are you?
11: Hi, Dave. I'm good. How are you?
0: Better than I deserve. What's up?
11: Kind of a pickle situation. I'm wondering if I should sell my house to pay off a total debt of $575,162.
0: $575 on what?
11: $575,162.
0: I know, $575 is the debt on what?
11: So part of that includes a HELOC of $51,000, credit card debt of $74,175, student loans of $53,000, a custody battle that I'm currently going through of $7,176. New roof I had to pay because my insurance claim was denied of $27,700. And an IRS debt for my business of around
0: $18,000. Wow. It's been a tough 5 years, hasn't it?
11: Oh, yeah. It just felt horrible.
0: Yeah. So the 162 in addition to the 575 is what?
11: Well, I mean, all of it is just, it's credit cards. It's,
0: No, so you broke the two numbers apart. Did you not give me two different numbers, right?
11: No, I gave you, the total is 575,000 and 162. So we can round it to 575,000.
0: Oh, not 162,000, $575,162. I gotcha. Okay.
11: Yes.
0: I misunderstood.
11: Sorry, yeah.
0: Okay. Mm-hmm. Okay. Right. So, and how much is your first mortgage on the home?
11: So my first mortgage, I have 338,000 left.
0: Is that in the 575?
11: Yes.
0: Okay, so you've got about $225,000 in non-mortgage debt, unless we count the HELOC, right?
11: Unless you count the HELOC and the roof.
0: Yeah.
11: I did a PACE program, and they included the roof in my escrow.
0: And what is your income today?
11: I own a business. I'm a physical therapist, and I have a group practice, and it's a little foggy to understand the numbers. I have a business coach who's helping me right now. But basically, I grossed around $385,000. But my take home, my personal salary was about $65,000.
0: Okay. And that's what you paid taxes on, was 65?
11: The taxes actually are backdated.
0: And when you file your income tax, what will be your income showing on your income tax return?
11: Oh, the $65,000.
0: Okay. So that's really what you're making.
11: My personal.
0: Yeah. Okay.
11: Yeah, my personal. But I mean, and I'm trying to fix this with my business coach because there's a lot of expenses I'm trying to get rid of, like my lease.
0: Yeah, I agree.
11: And payroll's high, and then.
0: Yep. Everybody's making money but you in this business. I got you.
11: Basically. Yeah,
0: I think that's what your coach is telling you.
11: Yeah, basically. I'm the one working to pay the bills. If I stop seeing clients, then. Yeah.
1: How much could you sell the house for, Julie?
11: So my realtor wants me to, we've listed the house at 575. It's been in the market for a month. At first, I thought I had an assumable mortgage, but I found out with the bank that it's only assumable to family members. So the highest offer I've received was for $545,000, which is what my neighbor sold his house for. I don't know if it matters, but my interest rate, I bought it in 2021. I had amazing credit. I have an interest rate of 3.375.
0: Okay, so when you give me the list of things that equal the 575, what I hear are a lot of, that's why I say it's been a tough 5 years, the numbers all are associated with painful things. Child support, or child custody, IRS debt,
1: a roof
0: that went bad,
1: $74,000 in credit card debts.
0: Yeah, overspending that's out of control. There's a lot of stuff in here that I think is mostly in your rearview mirror and is not representative of your future. Am I wrong?
11: No, that's correct. And one problem, it's been very hard.
0: Yeah, it has. I can tell.
11: One thing I realized was that I'm, in therapies that I've been trying to save everybody but myself.
0: Yep.
11: I bought a 3-bedroom house on my own. My husband didn't help me. It was just me. That's a whole other subject.
0: How old are you?
11: I'm 41.
0: Okay.
1: Are you still married, Julie, or you guys are divorced and that's what the custody was from the child? Or is this...
11: We were never married. This is just a custody battle, which... My lawyers are telling me that because I declare more money, they're thinking that he does some kind of tax evasion. They're thinking that I may end up having to pay him child support.
1: Now, this isn't your husband that you just mentioned, though, right? This is a different guy?
11: No, this is my daughter's father.
1: We
11: were never married. He just...
1: Okay, same guy. Okay.
0: When you bought the house, that's what you were referring to.
1: That's what you were meaning, him, when you said
11: that's
1: him.
11: That's what I meant, yeah. Gotcha. I bought the house just myself, my efforts, Okay. He contributed when he lived with me, but it's just all me.
0: Mm. Okay.
11: I was going to mention that, I bought the house. I realize now it's, I bought a 3-bedroom. I wanted to help my parents. They moved in with me. In my culture, we're Brazilian, you help your parents and you take care of them, but I just can't do it anymore. And I had a conversation with them. It's not their fault, but they're looking for a place now. They're considering returning to Brazil, and I'm just trying to figure out what to do for myself and my daughter.
0: I think you sell the house for $545,000. Take the offer.
11: Okay.
0: And give yourself a fresh start with all of the mistakes then in your rearview mirror. Now, the trick from the mistakes that I always want to do, I've done a lot of stupid stuff in my life. I often say I have a PhD in DUMB. And so I want to make sure I never repeat that mistake that caused that. Okay, so I don't want to repeat the mistake that causes me to be $18,000 in the hole of the IRS. So I got to get my business coach and my business running right. I don't want to repeat the mistake that trying to save everybody. I don't want to repeat the mistake of this or that or this or that. And just go down the list of these items that you're paying off, and you're not even going to be able to pay them all off. You're still going to have $30,000 in debt, right?
11: That's it. That's it. Yeah.
0: But you can clear.
11: People have even said that, they've suggested that I do a Chapter 13.
0: You're not bankrupt.
11: One of my bedrooms.
0: You're not bankrupt. They won't let you in a Chapter 13. They'll throw you out. Because you have this huge asset. So, no, you need to sell the house. You need to put all this mess in your rearview mirror and start fresh, cleaning up $30,000 worth of debt, start making more than $65,000 out of this business so that because you cut your expenses there, never get behind on the IRS again, never get in a situation where you're living with somebody you're not married to again. It sets up these kinds of problems, and on and on and on and on. Just make the list down through here. What did I do? I was trying to save everybody. You know, I think you've got a good head on your shoulders. I think you can do it, but you need to put the pain in the past.
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13: Hi, this is Dr. John Neufeld, and this is Back to the Bible Canada's Bible Minute. 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The depths of the riches is an expression meaning the deep or profound riches of the Word of God. As the depth of the ocean is unfathomable, so the Word comes to denote what words cannot express or what we cannot comprehend. 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
14: This program is designed to provide accurate and authoritative information with regard to the subject matter covered. This information is given with the understanding that neither the host nor the station is engaged in rendering legal, accounting, or other professional advice. Since the details of your situation are fact-dependent, you should additionally seek the services of a competent professional.
0: Romans 5, 4 through 5, patience produces character, and character, hope, and hope does not disappoint. Thomas Sowell said, "Some people who are very dissatisfied with their lives nevertheless have no intention of changing their own behavior. They want to keep on doing what they've always done, but just have it turn out differently."
1: Oh, it's like the definition of insanity.
0: Exactly.
1: Keep continuing doing the same thing over and over again.
0: And expecting a different result. There you go. All right. Jasmine is next. Jasmine's in St. Louis. Hi, Jasmine. How are you?
15: I'm doing well. How are you all?
0: Better than we deserve. How can we help?
15: I have a question about paying off an auto loan that I took out in my name for my mom. The balance of the loan is a little over $6,000, and I want to just understand if it would be wise to take out a loan against my 401k or take out the money from my 401k to pay off the high interest loan.
0: Neither would be wise. And okay. I will walk you through why. Do you not have $6,000 otherwise?
15: I have $6,000. It's in a separate Roth IRA and also my son's college fund and savings, but I don't touch
0: that savings account. What's in savings?
15: So I have a little over $5,000 in savings.
0: Mm-hmm. And what is your income?
15: I make $105,000 annually before a bonus.
0: Okay. All right. I would scrape together from some non-retirement something and pull the $6,000 together and pay it off. It's a high interest loan. I wouldn't have bought the car in the first place if I didn't pay cash for it as a gift to someone, even your mom. Now, here's why we're not going to cash out your 401k.
1: Or kids' college.
0: Or your kids' college, yeah. Or your Roth or anything. So if you take money out of a retirement account, they charge you a 10% penalty plus your tax rate, which in your case is 30%. So you're going to get a 30% hit plus a 10% hit for a total of a 40% hit. That's going to make your high interest rate look like a deal.
15: Right.
0: So we don't want to do that. We don't want to borrow money at 40% interest in order to do that. Now, if you borrow on the 401k, you are unplugging a good mutual fund investing, assuming you've got it invested in good mutual funds, and you will pay yourself back at the rate of 6%. when you leave the job, and you will leave when you die, get fired, or get a better job, one of the three, when you leave the job, that loan is considered due in full, and you're facing the same thing with the penalties and interest if you don't repay it at precisely the wrong time for you to want to come up with money is just when you're doing a job change. So, no, we don't want to borrow against a 401k anytime, and we certainly don't want to cash out a retirement account or something that has a penalty on it in order to pay off the thing. So I'm going to take some of the $5,000 and scrape together some money out of my budget, and I'm going to try to get it paid off that way.
1: Yeah, and making what you're making, too.
0: Yeah, you're Jasmine. Making enough money to knock this out.
1: Yeah, it'll be amazing. That's so good. Yeah, the car thing, it's real. The issue with the car debt, people, I mean, I feel like this whole show so far.
0: Yeah.
1: Today.
0: I think it has been. Yeah, I think we've talked car debt all day long. All right, open phones at 888-825-5225. Jennifer is in Pittsburgh. Hey, Jennifer, what's up?

0: 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Reclaim your role in your children's education.
1: I'm thinking of it if he's not going to come clean, because right now...
2: No, I'm sorry. Are you separated? Your marriage is not good separated, or what's going on?
1: Well, he moved out to his mother's house.
2: Why?
1: So right now, at first to take care of her because she had cancer, but after that, the conversation of buying the house, another house, is no longer in the story. Like, he wants us to just get like rent, and basically doesn't want to help me pay. Like, he's now saying he's in debt. But honestly, we've been married for so long, but his mom is one of the reasons we fight a lot. And now I feel like I'm like, this is too much. It's like, you're not telling me anything about the money, and now you want us to rent. And
2: well, there's not an us. He lives over there. You live over here.
1: Pretty much.
2: Yeah.
1: So now I feel like I really need to talk to a lawyer and like...
2: Yeah. Yeah, that's your next step. Yeah, you need to get some legal advice, and then you need to get some marriage counseling advice and decide, you know, if we're going to keep this marriage together, what are going to be the guidelines for the relationship going forward? Because the ones that you have right now don't work.
3: Yeah. And, you know, there could be a good chance that that money is gone. The 170 that happened 2 years ago from the settlement. That's what she's saying she's trying to get. And he and she doesn't know where it is. So there's, yeah.
2: You waited precisely 2 years too long to deal with it.
3: That's right. That's right.
2: If you're wondering about where it's going to go, you should deal with it the instant it comes up.
3: Yeah, that's right.
2: You can't wait 2 years later and go, oh, I wonder what he did.
3: I wonder what happened there.
2: I wonder what happened there. That's not going to play out very well.
3: All right. I know how much you love social media.
2: All right. I love social media. We got a
3: question from Instagram for you. I'm 26 years old. I just sold my house and will be netting $72,000 from the sale. I have no other debt than the mortgage of my new primary residence. What's the smartest way to use or invest that money? So netting 72, but the other home, I guess, is already bought. If I were you, I'd probably just roll it right into the
2: mortgage.
3: To the mortgage, unless you have consumer debts.
2: Make sure your consumer debt is clear. Work your baby steps. Make sure your consumer debt's cleared. You have an emergency fund in place. You're putting 15% of your income away in retirement, putting money aside for kids' college, and then you start paying down your mortgage.
3: That's right.
2: So if you suddenly get a $75,000 bonus, you apply it to whichever one of those baby steps you're in.
3: There you are. Mm-hmm.
2: And so if you're all the way up to baby step 6, you would put it on the mortgage.
3: And Elise from Facebook asks, it feels weird to be in stork mode and not paying off debt. We're expecting a baby, and the hospital bill should only be around $2,000 to $3,000. Can we just set that money aside and keep working to pay off our debt?
2: I wouldn't. I would pile up cash. It's just for a short period of time.
3: Yeah.
2: And that, you know, having $10,000, $20,000, $30,000 laying around when a baby comes is comforting. In case something did happen that was outside the range of your insurance policies.
3: Yeah, that is one event that, I don't know, there's just a level of peace of like, who knows.
2: And it's just for a short period of time.
3: That's right.
2: I mean, so really, let's say you stack up $20,000 instead of paying down the debt for $20,000. And the day that you and the baby come home from the hospital healthy and there's nothing wrong and everything's okay, you're sitting there with an extra $20,000. You pay it on the debt. What did you lose by doing that? You lost the interest on $20,000 of debt for that 3 month period of time, which is nothing. We'll buy you a biscuit.
3: Yeah.
2: So
3: when you look over that,
2: I would just make sure you pile up cash ready for a baby to come. Now, if you are out of debt and you have a fully funded emergency fund and you're at baby steps 4, 5, and 6,
3: you keep going.
2: We don't do stork mode.
3: Yeah.
2: What we call stork mode is while you're in debt, you temporarily stop paying down your debt snowball with a baby on the way to be sure about a baby.
3: Have some cushion there, so it's not just your $1,000 emergency
2: fund. And not to spend it. We're not spending it on the nursery. Okay? We're building up this cash as an extra pad that is going to go on the debt the instant that
3: we
2: know everybody's
3: okay.
2: Who
3: would do that?
2: I don't know anybody. That would

put this hour of the Ramsey Show in the books. We'll be back with you before you know it. In the meantime, remember, there's ultimately only one way to financial peace, and that's to walk daily with the Prince of Peace, Christ Jesus.

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1: If you read closely, all of Scripture tells the story of Jesus Christ. 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
2: So if you read the Bible anywhere, you're going to find standing somewhere in the shadows the Lord Jesus. That's what we're going to see today as we look in the life of a man whose name was Abraham. And we're going to look back in history, centuries before Jesus Christ was born upon this earth. And we're going to find a wonderful depiction of the life of our Lord Jesus Christ.
1: Welcome to Love Worth Finding, featuring the profound truth of the gospel found in the practical messages of Adrian Rogers. Hebrews chapter 11 reminds us of the champions of our faith, the Old Testament men of God who left legacy of sacrificial obedience. Verse 17 of Hebrews 11 recalls the story of Abraham and Isaac when God called a father to offer up his son as a sacrifice. The story was a dress rehearsal for Calvary, in which God the Father would send his son, Jesus, to die on the cross for our sins. If you have your Bible, turn to Hebrews 11, look at verse 17, as Adrian Rogers shares part one of a dress rehearsal for Calvary.
2: As you hold your Bible in your hand, may I tell you, there is no book like the Bible. None whatsoever. The book that you hold in your hand is one book, and yet it is 66 books. There are 39 books in the Old Testament. There are 27 in the New Testament. They were written over a period of about 1,500 years by at least 40 different authors in three different languages, people from all backgrounds and walks of life. But when you bring them together, they don't make 66 books. They make one book that is bound together. It has one hero. His name is Jesus. It has one villain. He is the devil. It has one theme. It is salvation. It has one purpose, the glory of God. And so if you read the Bible anywhere, you're going to find standing somewhere in the shadows the Lord Jesus. And that's what we're going to see today as we look in the life of a man whose name was Abraham. He's the father of the faithful, the brightest star in the Hebrew heaven, and we're going to look back in history, centuries before Jesus Christ was born upon this earth, and we're going to find a wonderful depiction of the life of our Lord Jesus Christ. Now, look, if you will, at the scripture that we have here in the New Testament before we go back to the Old Testament. Hebrews chapter 11, verse 17. By faith, Abraham, when he was tried, that is, tested, offered up Isaac, and he that had received the promises offered up his only begotten son, of whom it was said, that in Isaac shall thy seed be called. Now, how was he able to do this? Well, verse 19 tells us, accounting that God was able to raise him up even from the dead, from whence also he received him in a figure. Now, the word figure means a type, an illustration. In the Old Testament, God gave illustrations, types, prophecies, figures of that which is to come in the New Testament. Now, why did God do that? Well, many reasons, but one reason, friend, listen to me, it is one of the great confirmations of the inspiration of the Scripture. When you see way back here centuries and centuries and centuries before Jesus Christ was even born, that God gives figures and types and prophecies of the Lord Jesus Christ. Not only is it, therefore, a confirmation of the inspiration of the Scriptures, but correspondingly, it is a confirmation of the deity of our Lord and Savior Jesus Christ as we see Him there tucked away in the Old Testament. Don't get the idea that the Old Testament is about something other than Jesus. All the Bible is about Jesus. It's all about Jesus. And furthermore, it is there that we might have the joy that we're going to have this morning of discovering and feasting on these things that are tucked away in the Old Testament. By the way, before we get to the Old Testament, let me give you a couple of verses here to prove what I'm talking about is not mere fancy. Put down in your margin, John 8, verse 56. Jesus is talking to the unbelieving Jews of his day who boasted in Abraham. And here's what Jesus said to those Jews, your father, talking about Abraham, your father Abraham rejoiced to see my day, and he saw it and was glad. Abraham, Jesus said, saw my day. Now, I want to remind you, this was centuries before Jesus was born. Let me give you another verse. Galatians 3, verse 18, and the scripture, foreseeing that God would justify the heathen through faith, preached before the gospel unto Abraham, saying, in thee shall all nations be blessed. The phrase that I want to extract from that verse is that the gospel was preached to Abraham. The scriptures, foreseeing that God would justify the heathen through faith, preached before the gospel unto Abraham. Now, having said that, let's go to this passage of scripture. Go backward in your Bible to Genesis chapter 22. Genesis, the first book, find the first book, fast forward 22 chapters, and you're going to come to the basis of our text today in Genesis chapter 22. Now, there's some things I want you to see. What I'm going to do right now is give you a portrait of Jesus that is found in the Old Testament. Are you ready for it? I want you to see and delight yourself and feast on a portrait of Jesus found in the Old Testament, actually a prophecy of his coming crucifixion on the cross. I want you to see it and believe it. And then I want you to ask yourself this question, what does that mean to me today? What does it mean to me personally? Number one, the first thing I want you to see is the special person who is described. Now, the person who is described is Isaac. But you're going to see that Isaac is a picture of Jesus. Look, if you will, in Genesis 22, 1 and 2. And it came to pass after these things that God did tempt, that is, test Abraham, and said unto him, Abraham. And he said, behold, here I am. And he said, God said, take now thy son, thine only son Isaac, whom thou lovest, and get thee into the land of Moriah, and offer him there for a burnt offering upon one of the mountains which I will tell thee of. Now, Isaac, therefore, becomes a picture of the Lord Jesus Christ. Let me give you about six ways or more that he is a picture of the Lord Jesus Christ. First of all, his miracle birth was prophesied. Go back even further now to Genesis chapter 18 and begin in verse 9. The angel is coming to visit with Abraham and to make a prophecy. And they said unto him, to Abraham, where is Sarah thy wife? And he said, behold, in the tent. And he said, I will certainly return unto thee according to the time of life. And lo, Sarah thy wife shall have a son. And Sarah heard it in the tent door, which was behind him. Now Abraham and Sarah were old and well stricken in age. And it ceased to be with Sarah after the manner of women. That is, Sarah had gone through the menopause. Therefore, Sarah laughed within herself, saying, after I am old, shall I have pleasure, my Lord being old also? And the Lord said unto Abraham, wherefore did Sarah laugh, saying, shall I of a surety bear a child which am old? Now, here's what the angel says, is anything too hard for the Lord? I want to ask you that question. Is anything too hard for God? Of course not. Is anything too hard for the Lord? At the time appointed, I will return unto thee according to the time of life, and Sarah shall have a son. Now, Isaac was born of a miracle. Jesus was born of a miracle. Put in your margin, Isaiah 7, verse 14. Therefore, the Lord himself shall give you a sign. Behold, a virgin shall conceive and bear a son, and shall call his name Emmanuel. Not only was his miracle birth prophesied, but his birthday was preset. Look in Genesis now 21, verses 1 and 2. And the Lord visited Sarah as he said, and the Lord did unto Sarah as he had spoken. For Sarah conceived and bare Abraham a son in his old age. Now don't miss this. At the set time of which God had spoken to him. God not only prophesied the birth, but God prophesied the set time of the birth. Well, what does that have to do with Jesus? Put in your margin Galatians 4:4. But when the fullness of time was come, God sent forth his son, made of a woman. Isaac was born at a set time. Jesus was born at a set time. Now, here's the third thing. Isaac's name was divinely given. Genesis 17:19. And God said, Sarah thy wife shall bear thee a son, and thou shalt call his name Isaac. Compare that to the New Testament. Matthew 1:21, speaking of Mary, and she shall bring forth a son, and thou shalt call his name Jesus. Isaac was born of a miracle. Jesus was born of a miracle. Isaac was born at a set time. Jesus was born at a set time. Isaac was prenamed. Jesus was prenamed. Isaac was loved of his father. Genesis 22:2. And he said, take now thy son, thine only son Isaac, whom thou lovest. In Genesis 22:16, he's called Abraham's only son. Compare that now to John 3:16. For God so loved the world that he gave his only begotten son, that whosoever believeth in him should not perish. We think about God loving the world, but friend, I want you to know that God loved his son before he loved the world. John 5:20, for the Father loveth the Son and showeth him all things that himself doeth. Isaac was offered up as a sacrifice. Jesus was offered as a sacrifice. Genesis 22:2, and he said, take now thy son, thine only son Isaac, whom thou lovest, and get thee into the land of Moriah and offer him there for a burnt offering upon one of the mountains which I shall tell thee of. And again, John 3:16, for God so loved the world that he gave his only begotten son. Isaac was raised from the dead. Genesis 22:4. Then on the third day, Abraham lifted up his eyes and saw the place afar off. God said to Abraham, Abraham, take your son and offer him as a burnt offering. Abraham takes his son and he counts the days. 1, 2, 3, he comes to the place where the offering is to be made. Now, he takes his son and he starts up Mount Moriah to offer his son. How was he able to do that? Well, remember Hebrews 11:19? He was accounting that God was able to raise him up even from the dead. Now watch this. Whence also he received him in a figure. That is, in Abraham's mind, for 3 days, Isaac was dead. From the day that God said, Abraham, take him and offer him, until the day that Abraham got him back, in Abraham's mind, he was dead. Abraham received him from the dead. Now, what is the gospel that you and I preach? That Christ died for our sins, that he was buried and was raised again the third day. 1 Corinthians 15:3-4. Abraham received Isaac back in a figure. God the Father received Jesus back literally. So what we're talking about here is a special person. Isaac represents, prefigures Jesus. Have you got that? Then move to the second thing. Not only a special person, but I want you to see a specific place that is designated. I want you to see how this comes together. Now look in Genesis 22:2. And he said, God said, take now thy son, thine only son Isaac, whom thou lovest, and get thee into the land of Moriah, and offer him therefore a burnt offering upon one of the mountains which I will tell thee of. Now, he didn't just say, go offer him. He said, I have a specific place. Now look in Genesis 22:4. Then on the third day, Abraham lifted up his eyes and saw the place afar off. Now think with me, friend, about our universe. There are 100 million known galaxies in our universe. We don't know what's beyond that. In those great galaxies that stretch across the sky, there is one galaxy known as the Milky Way. That Milky Way is 100,000 light years across. God goes into that great galaxy out of all of the millions of galaxies, and God finds one little insignificant sun, our sun, 93 million miles away from the Earth. And God looks there at that one sun, and around that sun are orbiting a number of planets. God takes one little planet, a speck of cosmic dust called the Earth, and God says the Earth is the Lord's. And then on the earth, that globe there, God takes one land, the land of Israel, and God calls that land my land. And then out of that land that God calls his land, he tightens the focus a little more. And God takes in that land one city, the city of Jerusalem, and God calls that city my holy city. And then in that holy city, God takes one hill, Mount Moriah, and he calls that my holy hill. That becomes the focal point of all of the universes, a little limestone ridge. God said, Abraham, I will show you a place, a specific place. You take your only son. You take your only son that you love. You take him there and offer him in the place that I will show you. The name Moriah literally means foreseen of the Lord. The place is not incidental. The place is not accidental. It is the same place that Jesus would one day pour out his life's blood. Put down Luke chapter 22, verse 23. And when they were come to the place, which is called Calvary, there they crucified him. Not a place, the same place. Now we've talked about a person. We've talked about a place. Now let's talk about the purpose that is designated here. Genesis 22, verse 2, and he said, take now thy son, thine only son Isaac, whom thou lovest, and get thee into the land of Moriah, and offer him there for a burnt offering upon one of the mountains which I will tell thee of. This speaks of the cross, when Isaac was to be offered in that same place that Jesus was to die. Think of the suffering of the cross that is pictured. Look, if you will, in Genesis 22, verses 4 through 8. Then on the third day, Abraham lifted up his eyes and saw the place afar off. And Abraham said unto his young men, abide ye here with the ass, and I and the lad will go yonder and worship and come again to you. Abraham says, he's going to be slain, but we're both coming back. You talk about faith. We're going to go worship and come again to you. And Abraham took the wood of the burnt offering and laid it upon Isaac his son. And he took the fire in his hand and a knife, and they went both of them together. And Isaac spake unto Abraham his father and said, father. And he said, here am I, my son. And he said, Isaac said, behold the fire and the wood, but where is a lamb for the burnt offering? And Abraham said, my son, God will provide himself a lamb for a burnt offering. So they went both of them together. Now, father and son come to a point beyond which the others cannot go. You stay here. And father and son went to commune together. That tells me of dark Gethsemane, where Jesus left Peter, James, and John, and the other disciples, and he went alone to commune with his father facing Calvary. And Isaac looks at his father. In Abraham's hand, there's a torch, a fire in one hand. There's a knife in his other hand. Isaac can read his father's face. He begins now to know what is about to happen. Think of what must have been going through Isaac's heart as he sees his father go up without a lamb, only with his own son, up to that place of sacrifice. Think of what must have been in Abraham's heart. I know when my first son was born, I ceased to think so much of the love of Jesus, and I thought more of the love of the Father, though both are infinite in their love. I thought how it must have moved the Father's heart to give his only son to die upon that cross. Think of how much the Lord Jesus suffered. Think how much God the Father suffered, as is pictured here. Think of the suffering of the cross. Think of the suffering of the cross. Look in Genesis 22, verse 9. And they came to the place which God had told him of. And Abraham built an altar there and laid the wood in order and bound Isaac his son and laid him on the altar upon the wood. Use your sanctified imagination. Here's the altar. Here's the wood. Here's the torch. Here's the knife. Abraham says, come here, son. Hold out your hands. And Abraham begins to bind those hands. Now, I remind you that Abraham is well beyond 100 years of age. I remind you that Isaac is not a child as we sometimes see pictured. Isaac is a strapping young man. He could have easily outrun the old man. He could have taken the old man and bound him. But he presents himself to be bound. You know what Jesus said? No man takes my life from me. I lay it down of myself. Here you see the Son submitting himself to the Father. They said of Jesus, he saved others, himself he could not save. They were so wrong. He saved others, himself he would not save. He could have come down from that cross, but he did not. Notice in Genesis 22, verse 6, and Abraham took the wood of the burnt offering and laid it upon Isaac, his son. Wood is a symbol of humanity. It speaks of the wood of our wickedness being laid upon the Lord Jesus Christ. As you see Isaac bearing that wood, going up this mountain that Jesus would one day die on. Think of John 19, verse 17. And he, Jesus, bearing his cross, went forth into a place called the place of a skull, which is called Golgotha. Isaac goes up that mountain bearing the wood upon which he was to die. Jesus goes up the same mountain bearing that wooden cross upon which he was to die. Think of the sacrifice of the cross that is pictured. Abraham has a knife, and he has a torch, and he has ropes. The cord speaks of the binding power of sin. The knife speaks of the bleeding power of sin. The fire speaks of the burning power of sin, because the fires of God's wrath would burn themselves out upon the Lord Jesus Christ.
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15: 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I'm your host, Joni Lamb. 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
16: Well, it's been called the greatest story ever told, the birth of the Savior of the world, Jesus. From being born in a manger to His death and resurrection, He is the love of God poured out for all of humanity. But are we really understanding the deep prophetic roots and promises that connect Jesus and the Old Testament? And what do they reveal to us today? We're going to get to that in just a moment. But first, join me on the table is April Simons. This is going to be interesting.
17: It's going to be so good. I'm ready to learn.
16: I love good teaching.
17: I do too. Yeah. And I love that somebody makes it so easy to understand.
16: Right. For sure. Anna Kendall, how are you?
18: I am so glad to be here with my friends. And I'm so excited about our guest today. So we're going to learn a lot.
16: We are Rachel Lamb Brown. How are you doing?
19: I'm good. How are you?
16: I'm good. I'm excited. I feel like I'm able to glean so much from just interviewing people over the years.
18: Exactly.
16: For me, it's like anything I can learn is like a little sponge.
19: Yeah, exactly. And you learn that here at the table.
12: That's right. That's right.
19: Yeah.
12: Kendra Kelly did.
19: Hey, how are you today?
12: I'm good. I'm good.
19: I like these shows because it does connect the dots, and it also shows how intentional our God is with every single detail. He cares about that.
12: Yeah.
19: And I think that's really neat, so I'm excited to learn, too.
12: Dorothy Newton, it's almost like the Old and New Testament. There are things that are revealed, like every time you read and try to understand.
20: Oh, my goodness. I mean, there's so much to comprehend, but, you know, all is not expected of us. One step at a time, just inviting them in and just letting them lead the way. Yeah. It's a beautiful thing.
12: It really is. Well, are there hidden gems of prophecy and promises in the account of Jesus' life? And how do we unlock them? Rabbi Jason is here to reveal the deep roots of the events of Jesus' life found throughout the Old Testament and what they reveal to us about God's power and goodness. Welcome, Rabbi Jason Sobel, at the table.
21: Shalom. It's great to be with you. Thank you.
12: So good to have you. Why did you write this book?
21: Listen, I wrote this book because I believe God didn't give us the Bible just to be information, but it's meant to be revelation that leads to transformation. And I think the life of Jesus is the model for the transformation that he wants to bring about in our life. And so I think this book is meant to bring transformation, and it's meant to bring hope as we see God in all the details and the intentionality. It reminds us that our future is going to be better than our past.
12: Okay, so just the short version of how you came to know Jesus as Messiah.
21: Yeah, grew up in a Jewish family.
12: Very traditional.
21: Very traditional. Was working in the music industry, looked at the lives of all these famous people, said there has to be more to life than just this. Began the spiritual journey, studying with my rabbi, got into Eastern philosophy and meditation. I was meditating one day, my soul left my body. I went to heaven, I encountered this king in glory on this throne, felt the power of God in every cell of my body. He told me I was called to serve him. I realized he was real. And my best friend, I didn't understand what that meant because I never had heard the gospel.
12: But he didn't fit into your Eastern philosophy.
21: He didn't fit into the Jewish part or the Eastern part. But my friend John said, Jason, could you tell the difference between the Old and the New Testament? I said, sure. He read me Isaiah 53, bruised for our transgressions, crushed for our iniquities. He said, Jason, is that the Old or the New? I said, it must be the New. He said, no, that's the Old. And I began to be provoked to jealousy. Invited me to this Messianic congregation where I got tricked into faith by saying it. Prayers of Salvation by Rabbi Jonathan Cohen.
12: You know, ever how the Lord can get you. You know, ever how the Lord can wrangle you.
19: That's right.
12: So there is power in praying that prayer. I mean, inviting Jesus in, saying, forgive me, come into my heart.
21: Absolutely.
12: But you didn't realize when you were saying the prayer what you were saying.
21: I had no idea what I was doing, what I was getting myself into, but God is gracious, and I'm glad. Best decision I ever made.
22: How did your life transform after that?
21: You know what? It was like water into wine. I was one thing, and then afterwards I was completely different. I mean, spiritually, you know, just the way I interacted with people around me. Just a new hope, a new joy, and really a new identity, a new destiny.
12: You got, John gave you a New Testament. Yeah. And you like read through it, and that was another like...
21: Yeah. So they gave me this New Testament and I read it for the first time. And one of the things that blew me away was not only how Jewish Jesus was in the holidays and the prophecies, but what Jesus said to me in that encounter in heaven was actually a verse in the New Testament which I had never read. And I was like, okay, he's the one Moses and the prophet spoke of. And if that wasn't enough, 1 week later, I get a call from a homeless friend who needs to have his legs amputated from sleeping outside in the winter. And I prayed for him because I just read the book of Acts. He got healed, he came to faith, and he walked out of the hospital.
12: Oh, my goodness. So, wow. Maybe we should believe in this Jesus.
19: Yes.
21: No doubt he's real.
12: Well, you know,
21: no doubt he's
12: real. The thing about it, like even for people watching, to understand that we all have a God-shaped vacuum, and you tried all those other things, but it really wasn't filled until Jesus came in. Why is that?
21: Listen, I think one of the interesting things, like we talk about, is that the word for sickness in the Bible literally means to bore out or to make hollow. Mm. So sickness comes, whether spiritually, emotional, physically, or relationally, when there is a hole. A hole creates a vacuum. Mm-hmm. God creates space. Space needs to be filled. If we don't fill it with God, if we don't fill it with the good, then other things come and occupy that space.
12: Because he's our creator.
21: because he's our creator and something has to fill space. Mm-hmm. And that's why even when Jesus cast out the demons, he said, listen, if you don't do good, the more will come back right. in return, right? So I think what happens when we invite Jesus in, he takes the place in our heart that has holes and he begins to fill those holes and he begins to make us whole. The holes in his hands leads to us becoming whole spiritually so and good. Emotionally.
12: Well, I mean, and he gives us that peace that passes
21: all understanding.
12: All understanding.
21: Yeah, that shalom.
12: Okay, so let's talk a little bit about the birth and the death of Jesus. So the significance of that, you talk about that in the book. It's so fascinating. It's simple yet profound. And I like it that that's what Jesus was. He would teach simple things to understand through parables, et cetera. And yet they would be so profound and you would go home and like chew on it and like, oh, wow, there's more revelation there.
21: Yeah, there's so much more of the story that we miss out on.
12: And we want to hear it.
21: Yeah. Okay. I mean, so think about it for a moment. I mean, people think he's born in a wooden stable.
12: Right.
21: He's placed in a wooden manger. He's not. He's born in Bethlehem, but he's born in a cave.
12: Right.
21: And he's wrapped in swaddling cloth.
12: How do you know he was in a cave?
21: Well, first of all, we know that from the oldest tradition and one of the oldest churches in the world, we love taking people to Israel, is the Church of the Nativity. Mm-hmm. And it's built over the cave where Jesus was born. So there's no question. The undisputed belief from the early church till the present day is he's born in a cave.
12: Right.
21: And this is so important. Why? Because these were not ordinary shepherds. They were Levitical shepherds. Mm-hmm. The flock in Bethlehem was to be used as the sacrifices in the temple.
12: Wow.
21: And the lambs primarily were being raised as the Passover lambs. And you can still go there today and see how the shepherd used these caves to birth the lambs and to keep the lambs when their weather was bad. So they find Jesus born in these Levitical shepherds find Jesus born in the same caves where the Passover lambs were born, okay. right? He's born in a cave, a stone feeding trough, the manger, and he's buried in a stone cave at his death. So his birth connects to his death. And then not only that, the second sign is he's gonna a baby wrapped in swaddling cloth. Well, why is that so significant? Every child was swaddled when they were born. Mm-hmm. Well, think about it for a moment. He's swaddled in his birth in linen garments because both at his entrance and at his exit, he's wrapped in linen garments at his death. So his beginning points to his end.
12: Yes.
21: And it's the same type of garments the high priest would wear, simple linen garments on the Day of Atonement. He is the great high priest, both at his birth and in his death. But there's still something more. I don't believe he was born and wrapped in ordinary garments. I believe he's wrapped in priestly garments. Because when the priestly garments were too worn to be used, they had to be repurposed because they were holy. The number one thing they'd be used for was to make the wicks for the seven-branch candelabra in the temple, the menorah, God's presence among his people. Well, I believe Jesus was wrapped in priestly garments as a sign to the Levitical shepherds. But where did they get it from? Well, who's Mary's cousin? It's who?
12: Elizabeth.
21: And her husband is Zechariah, and he was a what?
12: Priest.
21: And when Mary walked in, what happened to the child?
12: Yes.
21: And she knew he was pregnant with the Messiah. And they knew, this is my belief, but there has to be a reason why these swaddling cloth is a specific sign from angels in heaven. I believe they knew the Messiah was not only going to be a king, but a priest. And they gave him priestly garments to point to his role as the great high priest.
12: She would have had those with her probably on the journey.
21: Of course, yes, I believe
12: wow.
21: so. Yeah.
12: Kendra?
22: You hear the story, right? You tell the story every year around Christmas time. But whenever you hear the specifics and whenever you understand, every detail matters.
12: Yeah. Yes.
0: The salt, everything you didn't mention matters. The salt.
21: Yeah. So part of what's interesting is part of the swaddling process was the salting of the baby. Why? Because before antibiotics, salt kills bacteria.
12: Really?
21: So mother and baby were salted. But what's interesting is that salt represents so much more. He's born in Bethlehem. Why? Because he's fulfilling the promise that one of David's descendants would sit on the throne.
12: Right.
21: God makes a covenant with David. And what type of covenant? 2 Samuel 7 tells us by a salt covenant. So he's fulfilling the salt covenant. But also, every sacrifice in the temple has to be salted. He's not only swaddled like one of the Passover lambs, he's salted like one of the sacrifices
12: wow.
21: that is going to be offered. But most importantly, that sacrifice that that salting points to. And what's also interesting is that even today on the Sabbath, every Friday night, we say the blessing over the bread and we pour salt on it. And we say, who brings forth bread from the earth? Well, Jesus is the bread that comes forth from the earth. He's born in Bethlehem, which means house of bread.
12: He's the bread of heaven.
21: And he's salted like we salt the bread every Shabbat on the table. He's fulfilling that. But in ancient Near Eastern culture, salt symbolizes friendship.
12: And Bethlehem means what?
21: House of bread. Yeah. And the beautiful thing about him being born in the house of bread, salted as a sacrifice, is that salt represents friendship. People would say, if they were close friends, there's salt between us. And so he comes to make us friends of God.
12: Wow.
21: Part of the salting is the point that he comes to make us friends of God and to be the salt of the earth.
12: Not only to forgive us, but to make us friends of God, to have a relationship where the veil can be torn from the top to the bottom. We can go directly to the Father because of that sacrifice. Okay, so do you remember in the New Testament when they said, how many times a day should we forgive? And Jesus said... 70 times
1: 7.
12: Now break that down to where, and the other thing is, we want to learn about that, don't we, girls?
21: Yes. Yeah, I mean, it's pretty amazing because to understand, again, Jesus is very intentional in everything he does and everything he says, every detail is there for a reason. And Hebrew is alphanumeric. There are no Roman numerals in the Bible. The way that you write numbers is with Hebrew letters. So if I say open the chapter 1, I'd say open the chapter Aleph, because Aleph is the first letter of the alphabet. It has a numerical value of 1. So every word has a numerical value. Well, why does Jesus say 490 as the number we have to forgive? He's very specific. Because the numerical value of Bethlehem is 490. The numerical value of nativity in Hebrew is 490. And the numerical value to be perfect or complete equals 490.
1: How do you get that?
21: So if you add up the, so for example, if you add up the letters in Bethlehem, Beit Lechem, if you add up all the letters in that, that's what it equals. So like, for example, if I say, here's an example. If I say, the word love, for example, Aleph is 1, Hey is 5, Beit is 2. If you add up all the letters in that name, it equals 13. So, which is the number of love. That's why 1 Corinthians chapter 13 is the love chapter with 13 verses, because love, Aleph, Beit, okay, if you add up the all the letters, it equals 13, right? And 13 is also the numerical value of to be one, echad, because love, 13, is about becoming one, 13, right? So if you add up all the letters in the Hebrew, Beit Lechem, it equals 490, or the letters in Tamim equals 490, right? So why is that important? Because bread and forgiveness are connected. Give us this day our daily bread and forgive us of our trespasses. Mm-hmm. At the Last Supper, he breaks the bread. This is my body broken for you. And then he says 70 times 7, right? So reason why Jesus says 490 is it represents the complete forgiveness that Jesus brings as the perfect 490 Passover lamb who's born in Bethlehem 490. And so it points to what he does for us, the complete forgiveness and freedom, and also that we're called to forgive others as he forgave us.
12: And connect that to the cross and what happened. Connect all of that together.
21: Yeah. And so what's interesting is that, you know, people don't ask the question, like, why did Jesus have to die on a cross? If he died on a cross, there's a reason why he died on a cross. What's the deeper spiritual meaning? Well, think about it. How did sin enter the world? Man and woman took from the tree. Mm-hmm. So God put Jesus on the cross, and cross in Greek literally is the word tree. Zulon. He dies on the tree because we stole from the tree. Mm-hmm. So in order to make right what they did wrong, Jesus has to be the apple, in a sense, put back, or whatever the fruit was, back on the tree for you and me.
18: That redeemed it.
21: He reverses it.
18: Yes.
21: And so we can't fix it, but he does. So why are his hands pierced? Because our hands took from the tree. And so his hands were pierced for the sin of our hands taking in the beginning. Why is his side pierced? Because Paul calls him the last Adam. But who led Adam into temptation? It was Eve. And where was she taken from?
20: From his side.
21: So he has his side pierced because he's making atonement for the woman, the one taken from the side. Mm. And more than that, he's birthing the new Eve, which is the church. Mm. So he's atoning for the first Eve, but he's the Adam. He's birthing the new Eve, which is the church, the new one taken from the side. His feet are pierced. Why? Because what's the first messianic prophecy? The seed of the woman would what? Crush the head of the serpent. So Satan's mocking the promises of God, not realizing he's actually fulfilling God's plan by nailing his feet to that tree.
20: Crown.
21: Crown of thorns. What's the sign of the curse of creation? The ground will produce what? Thorns and thistles. He's literally taking the curse of creation on his head to reverse it and to restore the blessing. And you get into these details of transformed by the Messiah. And there's more. Listen, even when it says
16: it's all in the book, folks.
21: Yeah, listen.
16: And you can just rewind and listen again. Because I'm watching Kendra. She's got her mouth open the whole time while he's telling all this. This is so good.
1: It's hard to believe, like, the intricacy and the details of, like, the Word of God and how it, like, all the prophetic type and shadows and how it all links together, and, like, truly understanding that and hearing that, just, it makes God so much more real.
2: Yes.
1: You know what I mean?
2: Because he covered everything. He fixed everything. He didn't leave any gape, any hole, no crack. He fixed it all. Why was it so important that Jesus had to wait to be 30 to start his ministry? I always wondered why he couldn't start a little bit earlier in his 20s.
16: And also the scourging,
2: you know?
16: Was there something to that as well?
2: Oh, yeah.
21: Yeah, yeah, yeah. I mean, there's to all of it, right? I mean, what's amazing is the more I study, the more I see every single detail. There's not a detail that doesn't have layers and layers of meaning.
18: You know, Rabbi, we have, for years, my husband and I taught on marriage. And what we would say is that when Jesus was pierced in the side, that he bled for marriage. And that was his shed blood to restore marriage.
16: Well, I just watched The Passion, but the scourging, you know, with the... That was just almost Joni. Impossible to watch.
20: Mm-hmm. I watched it this past weekend. I'm like, why did I listen to Joni? I cried the entire time. It's but it's so good. It's so good.
16: So good. So what about that?
21: I mean, think about it for a moment. It's a fulfillment of Isaiah 53 that says, by his stripes we are healed. So he has to be he has to have those stripes. But then think about this as well. Jesus institutes the communion. We call it the Last Supper, but technically it was the Passover Seder. Yeah. So it's the last Passover. So what does he take? He takes the matzah. Look at the physical characteristics of the matzah. It's pierced, it's striped, it's bruised, and it's broken. Literally, the matzah is striped. Oh. And it points to his body, the bread of life.
2: Yes.
21: Is striped just like the matzah is striped, which points to his body being pierced, striped, bruised, broken for our sins, and that his brokenness leads to our wholeness, and that by partaking of him, we find life. And I think it's important that he had these stripes, he had these holes. And I think his holes lead to our healing.
16: Yeah.
2: Right.
16: Yeah. Amen. Yeah. And seeing the visual of that, Dorothy, just made it so much clearer.
20: I mean, you clarified so much. You know, I thought I knew a lot, but I'm sitting here feeling empty. You know what I mean? Because there's so much.
2: Yes.
20: The way you explain it and clarify, it's a beautiful thing.
2: I think, too, that God is so much in the details, and he did so much for us, and all it takes of us, if we don't know God, is just simply calling out to him, and we can accept him into our hearts and live forever with him. And I think of the extent, like you said, Dorothy, all that we've heard that you explained is just amazing.
1: But
2: God did it for each of us, and each of us can have him as our own father.
21: He did.
1: How can you not believe in God when you hear all these
16: Well, I mean, but there are people watching right now that you just kind of started watching. You're like, who are these people here? What are they talking about? But it really is just as simple that, I mean, Christianity is something that helps you to understand that God did everything. He sent his son to die on the cross for us, for our sin. And it's a free gift. And a lot of people don't understand. Other religions, you have to do something.
2: Yes.
16: Or you have to give something. Or you have to die. But it's not that way with what we're talking about. Would you just look in the camera and just pray a simple prayer? We'll repeat after you. And just explain why this prayer is so important for someone watching right now.
21: Listen, the scripture is very clear that if you believe in your heart and confess with your mouth, you find salvation. And salvation isn't just the promise that one day when you die, you're going to go to heaven. It's the promise of abundant life, both now and in the future. When he dies on that cross, he dies to bring spiritual, emotional, relational, and physical healing and wholeness, yes, into your life. And that's why believe

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1: That he was buried for me.
2: That he was buried for me.
1: That he rose from the dead.
2: That
1: I might find abundant life.
2: That I might find abundant life.
1: Forgiveness of sins.
2: Forgiveness of
1: sins. Healing.
2: Healing.
1: And transformation.
2: Transformation.
1: I invite you into my heart right now.
2: I invite you into my heart right now.
1: I believe you are Lord and Savior.
2: I believe you are Lord and Savior.
1: I ask that you bring that wholeness to me right now.
2: I ask that you bring that wholeness to me right now.
1: Spiritually,
2: physically,
1: emotionally,
2: and relationally.
1: I ask these things in the name of Jesus, my Messiah. Amen.
3: Amen. Amen. I want to say that for those of you that prayed that prayer, we're so excited about what God has for you. He has an incredible plan and purpose for you being on the earth right now. I think that's important for you to understand. That prayer not only prepares us for heaven one day, because we're all going to die,
4: that's right,
3: but it also enables us to go through doors and connect to the one who created us and be used in a way that we may have never even imagined. Is that true?
1: Yeah, absolutely. What I love about what Jesus does for us, and I talk about it in the book, is that there's so many levels of transformation that he wants to bring. He doesn't just want to save our soul. Yes, he wants to transform our entire being.
3: Yeah.
1: So I had this encounter, right? And the Lord said to me one day, he says to me, Jason, who do you say that I am? You know, and I'm thinking like Caesarea Philippi when Jesus asked the disciples, like, Lord, you're the Messiah. He said, no, Jason, he goes, that's not what I'm saying to you. He said, I'm not saying, who do you say that I am? I'm asking you, Lord, who do you say I, Jason, am?
4: Wow.
1: Because identity is destiny.
4: Yes.
1: The two most important questions in life is, who is Jesus? And the second is, who does he say we are in light of what it is that he's done for us? And when we receive him, he transforms our identity. We go from being like slaves and servants to becoming sons and daughters.
4: Yeah.
1: We go from being sinners to becoming transformed saints in him.
3: Yeah.
1: We go from living in from fear to faith. We go from death to life, from cursed to blessed. He transforms our identity, and then he gives us a new destiny. There is a very specific call and purpose on our life when we come to know, on every single person's life. And one of the things, this beautiful thing, we talk about it in the chapter on Pentecost. He gives us the Holy Spirit.
3: Yes.
1: The beautiful thing about that is, in the Old Testament, only prophet, priests, and kings got the Holy Spirit. If you were being selected for a specific divine assignment. But here's the beautiful thing. When Jesus calls us to follow him, like he did the disciples, and again, we talk about it in the book, he invites us onto the team. If you believe in him, guess what? You're on Team Jesus. You made the cut. You didn't get cut from the team. You're on the team.
3: You're on the A-team.
1: You're on the A-team.
4: Right,
1: and
4: yeah,
1: there's
4: right.
1: something better, right? I love basketball. I made the basketball team. It's great to make the team, but let me tell you, it sucks if you make the team and you sit on the bench.
4: Yeah, right.
1: No
4: right.
1: one is called to sit on the bench. That's Everyone right. is called to get in the game.
3: Yeah.
1: And the proof is he's given us the Holy Spirit.
4: Yeah.
1: That means he's empowered us for a purpose, not to sit on the bench, mm-hmm. but to do what he did. And that's the promise, greater things mm-hmm. than these
3: yeah.
1: you can do.
4: Yeah,
3: so good.
4: So good.
3: Well, will you come back and we'll pick another subject?
1: Love to, love to.
3: To dissect, and then you can say, and what you don't know is that, and I want to point out this, y'all love that, right?
4: Yes.
3: So good,
4: yes.
3: so good. Well, we're out of time, but when we look at the Bible from cover to cover, we see some powerful, important truths that God has a plan. He has a plan for your life, and he loves each and every one of us, and he keeps his promises. I promise you, if you trust in Jesus, you'll never be the same, and you'll feel his presence every day, and you'll understand that he wants to have a personal relationship with you where you can talk to him, you can read the word of God, he can speak to you, and you can hear that still small voice that wants to have a relationship with you more than anything. If you're watching and you're thinking, I want those promises for my life, all it takes is a surrendered heart and inviting Jesus to be Lord of your life.

0: life. And that's exactly what happened with Jason just a few moments ago. If you prayed that prayer, let us know. I want to send you the Gospel of John. It's just a free gift to get you started on your walk of faith. And if you're watching today and you need prayer over any area of your life, maybe you're going through something, maybe you're believing God for something, maybe you just need prayer about a certain situation, that's why we're here. Our prayer partners are standing by ready to pray with you. I want to thank Rabbi Jason for joining us today. Be sure you pick up a copy of his book, Transformed by the Messiah, How Old and New Testament Jesus Connections Reveal God's Intentional Story for Your Life. 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
1: Hello and welcome to Joni Table Talk, the show where we bring you real conversations that matter. I'm your host, Joni Lamb. Join us as we explore unforgettable testimonies, tackle hard-hitting topics, and uncover the truth that transforms lives with authenticity, biblical wisdom, and a heart for transformation. So pull up a chair, join us around the table, and let's dive right in. Well, it's been called the greatest story ever told, the birth of the Savior of the world, Jesus. From being born in a manger to his death and resurrection, he is the love of God poured out for all of humanity. But are we really understanding the deep prophetic roots and promises that connect Jesus and the Old Testament? And what do they reveal to us today? We're going to get to that in just a moment. But first, join me on the table. It's April Simons. This is going to be interesting.
2: It's going to be so good. I'm ready to learn.
1: I love good teaching.
2: I do too. Yeah. And I love that somebody makes it so easy to understand.
1: Right. For sure. Anna Kendall, how are you?
3: I am so glad to be here with my friends. And I'm so excited about our guest today. So we're going to learn a lot.
1: We are. Rachel Lamb Brown, how are you doing?
4: I'm good. How are you?
1: I'm good. I'm excited. I feel like I'm able to glean so much from just interviewing people over the years.
3: Exactly.
1: For me, it's like anything I can learn is like a little sponge.
4: Yeah, exactly. And you learn that here at the table.
1: That's right.
5: Yeah.
1: Kendra Kelly did.
6: Hey, how are you today?
1: I'm good.
6: I like these shows because it does connect the dots, and it also shows how intentional our God is with every single detail. He cares about that.
1: Yeah.
6: And I think that's really neat, so I'm excited to learn too.
1: Dorothy Newton, it's almost like the Old and New Testament, there are things that are revealed, like every time you read and try to understand.
7: Oh my goodness. I mean, there's so much to comprehend, but you know, all is not expected of us. One step at a time, just inviting them in and just letting them lead the way. Yeah. It's a beautiful thing.
1: It really is. Well, are there hidden gems of prophecy and promises in the account of Jesus' life? And how do we unlock them? Rabbi Jason is here to reveal the deep roots of the events of Jesus' life found throughout the Old Testament and what they reveal to us about God's power and goodness. Welcome, Rabbi Jason Sobel, at the table.
8: Shalom. It's great to be with you. Thank you.
1: So good to have you. Why did you write this book?
8: Listen, I wrote this book because I believe God didn't give us the Bible just to be information, but it's meant to be revelation that leads to transformation. And I think the life of Jesus is the model for the transformation that he wants to bring about in our life. And so I think this book is meant to bring transformation, and it's meant to bring hope as we see God in all the details and the intentionality. It reminds us that our future is going to be better than our past.
1: Okay, so just the short version of how you came to know Jesus as Messiah.
8: Yeah, grew up in a Jewish family.
1: Very traditional.
8: Was working in the music industry, looked at the lives of all these famous people, said there has to be more to life than just this. Began the spiritual journey, studying with my rabbi, got into Eastern philosophy and meditation. I was meditating one day, my soul left my body. I went to heaven. I encountered this king in glory on this throne, felt the power of God in every cell of my body. He told me I was called to serve him. I realized he was real. And my best friend, I didn't understand what that meant because I never had heard the gospel.
1: But he didn't fit into your Eastern philosophy.
8: Fit into the Jewish part or the Eastern part. But my friend John said, Jason, could you tell the difference between the Old and the New Testament? I said, sure. He read me Isaiah 53, bruised for our transgressions, crushed for our iniquities. He said, Jason, is that the Old or the New? I said, it must be the New. He said, no, that's the Old. And I began to be provoked to jealousy. Invited me to this Messianic congregation where I got tricked into faith by saying a prayer of salvation by Rabbi Jonathan Cohen.
1: You know, ever how the Lord can get you. You know, ever how the Lord can wrangle you. That's right. So there is power in praying that prayer. I mean, inviting Jesus in, saying, forgive me, come into my heart.
8: Absolutely.
1: But you didn't realize when you were saying the prayer what you were saying.
8: I had no idea what I was doing, what I was getting myself into, but God is gracious, and I'm glad. Best decision I ever made.
4: How did your life transform after that?
8: You know what? It was like water into wine. I was one thing, and then afterwards I was completely different. Oh. I mean, spiritually, just the way I interacted with people around me, just a new hope, a new joy, and really a new destiny, a new identity.
5: You got, John gave you a New Testament, and you like read through it, and that was another like...
8: Yeah. So they gave me this New Testament and I read it for the first time. And one of the things that blew me away was not only how Jewish Jesus was in the holidays and the prophecies, but what Jesus said to me in that encounter in heaven was actually a verse in the New Testament, which I had never read. And I was like, okay, he's the one Moses and the prophet spoke of. And if that wasn't enough, 1 week later, I get a call from a homeless friend who needs to have his legs amputated from sleeping outside in the winter. And I prayed for him because I just read the book of Acts. He got healed. He came to faith and he walked out of the hospital.
5: Oh, my goodness. So, wow. Maybe we should believe in this Jesus.
9: Yes.
8: No doubt he's real.
5: Well, you know,
8: no doubt he's
5: real. The thing about it, like even for people watching to understand that we all have a God-shaped vacuum and you tried all those other things, but it really wasn't filled until Jesus came in. Why is that?
8: Listen, I think one of the interesting things like we talk about is that the word... for sickness in the Bible literally means to bore out or to make hollow. So sickness comes whether spiritually, emotional, physically, or relationally when there is a hole. A hole creates a vacuum. God creates space. Space needs to be filled. If we don't fill it with God, if we don't fill it with the good, then other things come and occupy that space.
5: Because he's our creator.
8: Because he's our creator and something has to fill space. And that's why even when Jesus cast out the demons, he said, listen, if you don't do good, the more will come back in return, right? So I think what happens when we invite Jesus in, he takes the place in our heart that has holes and he begins to fill those holes and he begins to make us whole. The holes in his hands leads to us becoming whole spiritually and emotionally.
5: Well, I mean, and he gives us that peace that passes
8: all understanding.
5: All understanding.
8: That shalom.
5: Okay, so let's talk a little bit about the birth and the death of Jesus. So the significance of that, you talk about that in the book. It's so fascinating. It's simple yet profound. And I like it that that's what Jesus was. He would teach simple things to understand through parables, etc. And yet they would be so profound and you would go home and like chew on it and like, oh, wow, there's more revelation there.
8: Yeah, there's so much more of the story that we miss out on.
5: And we want to hear it.
8: Yeah. Okay. I mean, so think about it for a moment. I mean, people think he's born in a wooden stable.
5: Right.
8: He's placed in a wooden manger. He's not. He's born in Bethlehem, but he's born in a cave.
5: Right.
8: And he's wrapped in swaddling cloth.
5: How do you know he was in a cave?
8: Well, first of all, we know that from the oldest tradition and one of the oldest churches in the world, we love taking people to Israel, is the Church of the Nativity. And it's built over the cave where Jesus was born. So there's no question. The undisputed belief from the early church till the present day is he's born in a cave.
5: Right.
8: And this is so important. Why? Because these were not ordinary shepherds. They were Levitical shepherds. The flock in Bethlehem was to be used as the sacrifices in the temple.
5: Wow.
8: And the lambs primarily were being raised as the Passover lambs. And you can still go there today and see how the shepherd used these caves to birth the lambs and to keep the lambs when their weather was bad. So they find Jesus born in these Levitical shepherds find Jesus born in the same caves where the Passover lambs were born, right? He's born in a cave, a stone feeding trough, the manger, and he's buried in a stone cave at his death. So his birth connects to his death. And then not only that, the second sign is he's gonna a baby wrapped in swaddling cloth. Well, why is that so significant? Every child was swaddled when they were born. Well, think about it for a moment. He's swaddled in his birth in linen garments because both at his entrance and at his exit, he's wrapped in linen garments at his death. So his beginning points to his end.
5: Yes.
8: And it's the same type of garments the high priest would wear, simple linen garments on the Day of Atonement. He is the great high priest, both at his birth and in his death. But there's still something more. I don't believe he was born and wrapped in ordinary garments. I believed he's wrapped in priestly garments. because when the priestly garments were too worn to be used, they had to be repurposed because they were holy. The number one thing they'd be used for was to make the wicks for the seven branch candelabra in the temple, the menorah, God's presence among his people. Well, I believe Jesus was wrapped in priestly garments as a sign to the Levitical shepherds. But where did they get it from? Well, who's Mary's cousin? It's who?
5: Elizabeth.
8: And her husband is Zechariah, and he was a what?
5: Priest.
8: And when Mary walked in, what happened to the child?
5: Yes.
8: And she knew he was pregnant with the Messiah. And they knew, this is my belief, but there has to be a reason why these swaddling cloth is a specific sign from angels in heaven. I believe they knew the Messiah was not only going to be a king, but a priest. And they gave him priestly garments to point to his role as the great high priest.
5: She would have had those with her probably on the journey.
8: Of course, yes, I believe
5: wow.
8: so. Yeah.
5: Kendra?
9: You hear the story, right? You tell the story every year around Christmas time. But whenever you hear the specifics and whenever you understand, every detail matters.
5: Yeah. Yes.
10: The salt. You didn't mention the salt.
8: Yeah. So part of what's interesting is part of the swaddling process was the salting of the baby. Why? Because before antibiotics, salt kills bacteria.
9: Really?
8: So mother and baby were salted. But what's interesting is that salt represents so much more. He's born in Bethlehem. Why? Because he's fulfilling the promise that one of David's descendants would sit on the throne.
9: Right.
8: God makes a covenant with David. And what type of covenant? 2 Samuel 7 tells us, by a salt covenant. So he's fulfilling the salt covenant. But also, every sacrifice in the temple has to be salted. He's not only swaddled like one of the Passover lambs, he's salted like one of the sacrifices that is going to be offered. But most importantly, that sacrifice that salting points to. And what's also interesting is that even today on the Sabbath, every Friday night, we say the blessing over the bread and we pour salt on it. And we say, who brings forth bread from the earth? Well, Jesus is the bread that comes forth from the earth. He's born in Bethlehem, which means house of bread.
5: He's the bread of heaven.
8: And he's salted like we salt the bread every Shabbat on the table. He's fulfilling that. But In ancient Near Eastern culture, salt symbolizes friendship.
5: And Bethlehem means what?
8: House of bread. Yeah. And the beautiful thing about him being born in the house of bread, salted as a sacrifice, is that salt represents friendship. People would say, if they were close friends, there's salt between us. And so he comes to make us friends of God.
5: Wow.
8: Part of the salting is the point that he comes to make us friends of God and to be the salt of the earth.
5: Not only to forgive us, but to make us friends of God,
8: That's
5: to have
8: right.
5: a relationship where the veil can be torn from the top to the bottom. We can go directly to the Father because of that sacrifice. Okay, so do you remember in the New Testament when they said, how many times a day should we forgive? And Jesus said, 70 times
4: 7.
5: Now break that down to where, and the other thing is, we want to learn about that, don't we, girls?
4: Yes.
8: Yeah, I mean, it's pretty amazing because to understand, again, Jesus is very intentional in everything he does and everything he says, every detail is there for a reason. And Hebrew is alphanumeric. There are no Roman numerals in the Bible. The way that you write numbers is with Hebrew letters. So if I say open the chapter 1, I'd say open the chapter Aleph, because Aleph is the first letter of the alphabet. It has a numerical value of 1. So every word has a numerical value. Well, why does Jesus say 490 as the number we have to forgive? He's very specific. Because the numerical value of Bethlehem is 490. The numerical value of nativity in Hebrew is 490. And the numerical value to be perfect or complete equals 490.
4: How do you get that?
8: So if you add up if you add up the letters in Bethlehem, Beit Lechem, if you add up all the letters in that, that's what it equals. So like, for example, if I say, here's an example. If I say, The word love, for example, Aleph is 1, Hey is 5, Beit is 2. If you add up all the letters in that name, it equals 13. Mm. So, which is the number of love. That's why 1 Corinthians chapter 13 is the love chapter with 13 verses, because love, Aleph, Beit, okay, if you add up the all the letters, it equals 13, okay. Right? And 13 is also the numerical value of to be one, echad, because love, 13, is about becoming one,
5: right?
8: 13, right? So if you add up all the letters in the Hebrew, Beit Lechem, it equals 490, or the letters in tamim equals 490, right? So why is that important? Because bread and forgiveness are connected. Give us this day our daily bread and forgive us of our trespasses. Mm-hmm. At the Last Supper, he breaks the bread. This is my body broken for you. And then he says 70 times seven, right? So reason why Jesus says 490 is it represents the complete forgiveness that Jesus brings as the perfect 490 Passover lamb who's born in Bethlehem 490. And so it points to what he does for us, the complete forgiveness and freedom, and also that we're called to forgive others as he forgave us.
5: And connect that to the cross and what happened. Connect all of that together.
8: Yeah. And so what's interesting is that, you know, people don't ask the question, like, why did Jesus have to die on a cross? If he died on a cross, there's a reason why he died on a cross. What's the deeper spiritual meaning? Well, think about it. How did sin enter the world? Man and woman took from the tree. Mm-hmm. So God put Jesus on the cross, and cross in Greek literally is the word tree. Zulon. He dies on the tree because we stole from the tree. Mm. So in order to make right what they did wrong, Jesus has to be the apple, in a sense, put back, or whatever the fruit was, back on the tree for you and me.
3: That redeemed it.
8: He reverses it.
3: Yes.
8: And so we can't fix it, but he does. So why are his hands pierced? Because our hands took from the tree. And so his hands were pierced for the sin of our hands taking in the beginning. Why is his side pierced? Because Paul calls him the last Adam. But who led Adam into temptation? It was
3: Eve.
8: And where was she taken from?
3: From his side.
8: So he has his side pierced because he's making atonement for the woman, the one taken from the side. Mm. And more than that, he's birthing the new Eve, which is the church. Mm. So he's atoning for the first Eve, but he's the Adam. He's birthing the new Eve, which is the church, the new one taken from the side. His feet are pierced. Why? Because what's the first messianic prophecy? The seed of the woman would what? Crush the head of the serpent. Yes. So Satan's mocking the promises of God, not realizing he's actually fulfilling God's plan by nailing his feet to that tree.
3: Crown.
8: Crown of thorns. What's the sign of the curse of creation? The ground will produce what? Thorns and thistles. He's literally taking the curse of creation on his head to reverse it and to restore the blessing. And you get into these details of transformed by the Messiah. And there's more. Listen, even when it says
5: it's all in the book, folks.
8: Yeah, listen.
5: And you can just rewind and listen again. Because I'm watching Henry. She's got her mouth open the whole time while he's telling all this. This is so good.
4: It's hard to believe, like, the intricacy and the details of, like, the Word of God and how it, like, all the prophetic type and shadows and how it all links together, and, like, truly understanding that and hearing that, just, it makes God so much more real.
3: Yes.
4: You know what I mean?
6: Because he covered everything. He fixed everything. He didn't leave any gape, any hole, no crack. He fixed it all. Why was it so important that Jesus had to wait to be 30 to start his ministry? I always wondered why he couldn't start a little bit earlier in his 20s.
5: And also the scourging,
6: you know?
5: Was there something to that as well?
6: Oh, yeah.
8: Yeah. I mean, there's to all of it, right? I mean, what's amazing is the more I study, the more I see every single detail. There's not a detail that doesn't have layers and layers of meaning.
3: You know, Rabbi, we have, for years, my husband and I taught on marriage. And what we would say is that when Jesus was pierced in the side, that he bled for marriage. And that was his shed blood to restore marriage.
5: Well, I just watched The Passion, but the scourging, you know, with the... That was just almost impossible to watch.
7: Mm-hmm. I watched it this past weekend. I'm like, why did I listen to Joni? I cried the entire time. But it's so good. It's so good.
5: What about
8: that? I mean, think about it for a moment. It's a fulfillment of Isaiah 53 that says, by his stripes, we are healed. So he has to be he has to have those stripes. But then think about this as well. Jesus institutes the communion. We call it the Last Supper, but technically it was the Passover Seder. Yes. So it's the last Passover. So what does he take? He takes the matzah. Look at the physical characteristics of the matzah. It's pierced, it's striped, it's bruised, and it's broken. Literally, the matzah is striped. And it points to his body, the bread of life, is striped just like the matzah is striped, which points to his body being pierced, striped, bruised, broken for our sins, and that his brokenness leads to our wholeness, and that by partaking of him, we find life. And I think it's important that he had these stripes, he had these holes, and I think his holes lead to our healing.
5: Yeah. Right. Yeah. Amen. Yeah, and seeing the visual of that, Dorothy, just made it so much
7: clearer.
5: Clearer.
7: I mean, you clarified so much. You know, I thought I knew a lot, but I'm sitting here feeling empty. You know what I mean? Because there's so much. Yes. The way you explain it and clarify, it's a beautiful thing.
2: I think, too, that God is so much in the details, and he did so much for us, and all it takes of us, if we don't know God, is just simply calling out to him, and we can accept him into our hearts and live forever with him. And I think of the extent, like you said, Dorothy, all that we've heard that you explained is just amazing. It is. God did it for each of us, and each of us can have him as our own father.
11: He did.
4: How can you not believe in God when you
11: hear
4: all these
5: things? Well, I mean, but there are people watching right now that you just kind of started watching. You're like, who are these people here? What are they talking about? But it really is just as simple that, I mean, Christianity is something that helps you to understand that God did everything. He sent his son to die on the cross for us, for our sin. And it's a free gift. And a lot of people don't understand. Other religions, you have to do something.
2: Yes.
5: Or you have to give something. Or you have to die. But it's not that way with what we're talking about. Would you just look in the camera and just pray a simple prayer? We'll repeat after you. And just explain why this prayer is so important for someone watching right now.
8: Listen, the scripture is very clear that if you believe in your heart and confess with your mouth, you find salvation. And salvation isn't just the promise that one day when you die, you're going to go to heaven. It's the promise of abundant life, both now and in the future. When he dies on that cross, he dies to bring spiritual, emotional, relational, and physical healing and wholeness into your life. And that's why believing in Jesus and what he's done for us is so important. But he gives it to us as a free gift, but we have to be willing to receive it. And the way that we receive it is we pray and ask him to come into our lives and to come into our heart. And we'll do that now. But that's that invitation to you. He stands at the door. He knocks. He's wants to come in and have this relationship with you and bring healing and transformation. But we have to know that we can't save ourselves. We can't heal ourselves. We can't reform our life. We need his presence and power to do it for us. And so if you want this reality of transformation and eternal life, then just pray this prayer with me. Say, Heavenly Father,
12: Heavenly Father,
8: I thank you
12: for sending Jesus,
8: that he died for me. In my place, that he was buried for me, that he rose from the dead, that I might find abundant life, forgiveness of sins, healing, and transformation. I invite you into my heart right now. I believe you are Lord and Savior. I ask that you bring that wholeness to me right now. Spiritually, physically, emotionally, and relationally. I ask these things in the name of Jesus, my Messiah. Amen.
5: Amen. Amen. I want to say that for those of you that prayed that prayer, we're so excited about what God has for you. He has an incredible plan and purpose for you being on the earth right now. I think that's important for you to understand. That prayer not only prepares us for heaven one day, because we're all going to die, but it also enables us to go through doors and connect to the one who created us and be used in a way that we may have never even imagined. Is that true?
8: Yeah, absolutely. What I love about what Jesus does for us, and I talk about it in the book, is that there's so many levels of transformation that he wants to bring. He doesn't just want to save our soul. Yes, he wants to transform our entire being. Yeah. So I had this encounter, right? And the Lord said to me one day, he says to me, Jason, who do you say that I am? You know, and I'm thinking like Caesarea Philippi when Jesus asked the disciples, like, Lord, you're the Messiah. He said, no, Jason, he goes, that's not what I'm saying to you. He said, I'm not saying, who do you say that I am? I'm asking you, Lord, who do you say I, Jason, am?
11: Wow.
8: Because identity is destiny. Yes. The two most important questions in life is, who is Jesus? And the second is, who does he say we are in light of what it is that he's done for us? And when we receive him, he transforms our identity. We go from being like slaves and servants to becoming sons and daughters.
11: Yeah.
8: We go from being sinners to becoming transformed saints in him.
11: Yeah.
8: We go from living in from fear to faith. We go from death to life, from cursed to blessed. He transforms our identity, and then he gives us a new destiny. There is a very specific call and purpose on our life when we come to know, on every single person's life. And one of the things, this beautiful thing, we talk about it in the chapter on Pentecost. He gives us the Holy Spirit.
11: Yes.
8: The beautiful thing about that is, in the Old Testament, only prophet, priests, and kings got the Holy Spirit. If you were being selected for a specific divine assignment. But here's the beautiful thing. When Jesus calls us to follow him, like he did the disciples, and again, we talk about in the book, he invites us onto the team. If you believe in him, guess what? You're on Team Jesus. You made the cut. You didn't get cut from the team. You're on the team.
5: You're on the A team.
8: You're on the A team. Right, and there's something better, right? I love basketball. I made the basketball team. It's great to make the team, but let me tell you, it sucks if you make the team and you sit on the bench.
11: Yeah, right.
8: No one is called to sit on the bench. Everyone is called to get in the game.
5: Yeah.
8: And the proof is he's given us the Holy Spirit.
11: Yes.
8: That means he's empowered us for a purpose, not to sit on the bench, but to do what he did. And that's the promise, greater things than these you can do.
11: Yeah, so good.
5: So good. Well, will you come back and we'll pick another subject?
8: Love to, love to.
5: Dissect, and then you can say, and what you don't know is that, and I want to point out this, y'all love that, right?
11: Awesome.
5: So good, so good. Well, we're out of time, but when we look at the Bible from cover to cover, we see some powerful, important truths that God has a plan. He has a plan for your life, and he loves each and every one of us, and he keeps his promises. I promise you, if you trust in Jesus, you'll never be the same, and you'll feel his presence every day, and you'll understand that he wants to have a personal relationship with you where you can talk to him, you can read the word of God, he can speak to you, and you can hear that still small voice that wants to have a relationship with you more than anything. If you're watching and you're thinking, I want those promises for my life, all it takes is a surrendered heart and inviting Jesus to be Lord of your life. And that's exactly what happened with Jason just a few moments ago. If you prayed that prayer, let us know. I want to send you the Gospel of John. It's just a free gift to get you started on your walk of faith. And if you're watching today and you need prayer over any area of your life, maybe you're going through something, maybe you're believing God for something, maybe you just need prayer about a certain situation, that's why we're here. Our prayer partners are standing by ready to pray with you. I want to thank Rabbi Jason for joining us today. Be sure you pick up a copy of his book, Transformed by the Messiah, How Old and New Testament Jesus Connections Reveal God's Intentional Story for Your Life. 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
19: We're all feeling it. The pain at the pump, the ever-expanding grocery bill, everything seems to cost more these days. So it comes as no surprise that inflation is officially at its highest level in nearly 3 years. The latest economic data shows inflation has risen to its highest level since 2023. One financial analyst says consumers are currently trapped in a double squeeze. That is, pressure from both higher gas prices and core household items like bread, fruits, and vegetables. Economists say it's not letting up anytime soon. Hearing that may evoke a sense of fear, but take heart. In this time of uncertainty, God remains sovereign. Our fears are not new or exclusive to 2026. They span across the ages, and in Matthew 6, we're told, "Do not be anxious. Our Heavenly Father knows just what we need, and we seek His kingdom first." I'm David Wolin at haventoday.org.
0: 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Coming up in 30 minutes, truth for life. Right here on AM 930, The Light.
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21: 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Without Him, you cannot succeed. And with Him, you cannot fail.
20: 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For Tuesday, May 19th, I'm Dana Gresh. 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
21: I want to pick up again today on this concept that we touched on in the last session about the importance of the presence of God and how God said to Joshua, you cannot go forward into the promised land. You can't take the people. You can't succeed in what I've called you to do if you go alone. But God says, you don't have to go alone because I'm going with you. My presence will go with you. You will not be alone. I will be with you. I will not forsake you. I will not leave you. I will not drop you or abandon you, as we saw that one of the paraphrases says. And we talked about this matter of the presence of God. Now, we know that God is everywhere. He is omnipresent. There is no place you can go where you don't have His presence. But there is a sense in the scripture in which we may experience the presence of God in a different way than that. The Puritans used to talk about the general presence of God. He is everywhere. And then they would talk about the cultivated presence of God. Draw near to me and I will draw near to you, God says. There's a sense in which as we're in the Word of God, as we're using the means of grace He has provided for us, that we cultivate our relationship with the Lord in a more intimate way. And then the Puritans used to talk about the manifest presence of God, which are those times, those incredible moments in human history when God opens the curtain of heaven, so to speak, and manifests His glory in an extraordinary way in the lives of His people. And that's what we sometimes call seasons of revival, when there's just that. You say, how do you know when that's happening? Well, I don't know how you know, but I know that you know. It's something you can't explain, but when God is visiting with his people in that kind of extraordinary manifestation of his presence, you just know that God is there in a special way. But it's important, even apart from seasons of revival, for us to be cultivating an awareness of the presence of God in our lives. Yes, God is everywhere, but most people walk through all of life, and even many believers walk through hours and days of their lives without any conscious recognition that I am in the presence of God. That God is here, that God is in me if you are a child of God, Christ in you, the hope of glory. So I want to just expand a bit this concept of the presence of God. You know, from the earliest days of his life and ministry, Moses had understood the necessity of the presence of God going with his people. And Moses and God had some discussions when God would get fed up with the way the people were acting and their idolatry, and God would say, go ahead into the promised land, but I'm not going with you. And Moses would say to God, we can't go without you. And you pick up on a part of that conversation in Exodus chapter 33, where God says to Moses, my presence will go with you, and I will give you rest. And that promised rest, that Sabbath rest that God has for our souls, comes from living in the presence of God. So God says to Moses, my presence will go with you, and I will give you and the people rest. And Moses says to God, if your presence will not go with me, do not bring us up from here. Now that's Moses in the wilderness talking about going into the promised land. This is before all the wandering and the disobedience and the unbelief. And I think that's a really key statement Moses makes. He says, God, if you're not going with us, don't send us up alone. Don't send us into the land alone. We cannot do this without you. Now, God had just told Moses, and I didn't read that part of the passage, you'll have my promises, you'll have my provision, and you'll have my protection. And Moses, in a sense, is saying, I'm grateful for those things, but those aren't enough. Lord, I've got to have you. We cannot do this without you. We don't just need your stuff. We don't just need your provision and your protection. We need you to go with us, or we can't go. And then Moses goes on to say in Exodus 33, now verse 16, for how shall it be known that I have found favor in your sight, I and your people? Is it not in your going with us so that we are distinct, I and your people, from every other people on the face of the earth? Moses is saying, Lord, if you don't go with us, when we go into the promised land, there are all these enemies, these giants, these fortified cities, these people who worship pagan gods. If we just go in by ourselves, how will they know that we're any different from anybody else on the face of the earth if they cannot see in some way that your presence is with us? That's what makes us distinct from all the other people on the face of the earth. I think that's a word that speaks to us as the people of God today. It is the presence of Christ with his people, in his people, working through his people, that is what makes us distinctive in this world. It's not the fact that we look different, or we talk differently, or we wear different kinds of clothes, or we go to church on Sunday mornings. We may do those things, but what makes us stand out in the world is when people can look at us and say, God is with them. We can see the evidence of the character and the holiness of God shining and displayed through his people. And it's the presence of Christ with us and in us and working through us that enables us to advance his kingdom in this world. As the children of Israel needed the presence of God to advance into the promised land, so we need the manifest presence of God in order to be a part of advancing Christ's kingdom in this world. As Christ was getting ready to ascend into heaven, and he was giving final instructions to his disciples there in Matthew chapter 28, notice that he was sending his disciples into the world to take the gospel to all nations, to every creature, but he didn't send them armed with theological textbooks, with ideologies, with principles, with PowerPoint presentations. He didn't send them armed with human weapons or human means or methods, what did he send with them as he sent them into the world? It was his presence. So he said, go therefore and make disciples of all nations. That is, advance my reign, advance my kingdom over all the kingdoms of this world. And how are you to do this? I am with you always to the end of the age. We have no chance of succeeding in what God has called us as his people to do in this world if we go out apart from the presence of Christ and the conscious recognition that he is working in us and through us. It's the presence of God manifest among his people that brings conviction on lost people. According to 1 Corinthians chapter 14, the Apostle Paul says, if an unbeliever

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1: These women to different tasks and responsibilities and challenges, and I pray that you will reassure them with a confidence that you are there and that your presence is more than enough. Without you, they cannot succeed, and with you, they cannot fail. We bless you, O Christ, our Emmanuel, God with us.
2: We can't manipulate God into doing what we want, no matter how hard we try. Nancy DeMoss Wolgemuth has been inviting you into an intimate relationship with Him, one where His presence with you day by day fills you with courage, strength, and boldness. This is what fullness in Christ looks like. Studying God's Word, like we've been doing today, can really impact your life. I believe not long ago, Nancy, you heard from a full-time student married to another full-time student.
1: Yeah, this young woman wrote, "Life is so crazy. And unfortunately, during this season of my life, I've not had any other women to mentor me or to do Bible studies with me. This, combined with going to a secular, liberal school, has made this past year a really difficult one for me. It's been a year filled with constant spiritual battles and attacks from the enemy." Well, we've been talking about those kinds of battles and attacks here on Revive Our Hearts recently, and this kind of teaching has made a big difference in this young woman's life. After listening to the Revive Our Hearts podcast, she wrote and said to us, "Revive Our Hearts has been the biggest encouragement to me. Your messages speak exactly to what I'm walking through." She said, "I'm so thankful for the way the Lord has used you to help teach me the Word and tell me the truth about the hard things in life. The Lord has helped me begin to tackle so many sin areas of my life because of this ministry." Well, when you support the outreaches of Revive Our Hearts, your gift means that more women can be encouraged through God's Word and can be challenged to align their lives with His truth.
2: That's right, Nancy. As we've been focusing on fullness in Christ, you know, I can't help but think of the woman who feels empty, needy. Maybe she feels like the young woman we heard from, fighting a major battle. So here's my question to you, listening friend. Would you help us be the encouraging voice in her life and in the lives of so many like her? It's not about us. It's about the Holy Spirit using the written Word of God to help them grow, to be more like the living Word, Jesus. It's about calling women everywhere into a greater degree of freedom, fullness, and fruitfulness, the kind only Jesus can give. If you're saying, "Yes, I want to be a part of that, how do I sign up?" Let me give you some practical steps to take. First of all, pray. Ask God how much He wants you to give. We don't want you to take away from your regular giving in your local church, but maybe God will prompt you to give something above and beyond that. If you're married, talk to your spouse about it too. 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So, what role should the public reading of the Bible have in a church service? Nancy DeMoss Wolgemuth has observed something about the teachers who have most impacted her life. 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

0: think it's safe to say none of us are perfect parents. Today on Truth for Life, Alistair Begg addresses some of the most common mistakes well-meaning parents make. Find out what matters most in our parenting priorities and where we can turn for support and guidance. We're focusing on Paul's warning to Christian fathers found in Colossians chapter 3.
1: Verse 21, fathers, do not provoke your children lest they become discouraged. We've been learning, at least I hope we've been learning, how the instruction that is provided here and elsewhere in the Bible concerning the Christian home, how it benefits not only those who dwell within the Christian home, but it also benefits society, makes an impact on a culture when it becomes obvious to people who look on that Jesus is actually the king, that Jesus presides over the family life and in the home. It's very challenging, isn't it, to put it in those terms, at least I find it so, to realize that it is our home life, our family life, set within the context of our church family life, that is then to provide a significant advertisement for the Christian faith, and not least of all in this express area concerning fatherhood. Now, when we read the Bible, we read it in light of the then, we read it in light of the now. We do not live in Colossae, we live in Cleveland. I think we all recognize that. And we do not live in the first century, we live in the 21st century. And so we need to understand at least a little of what Paul, if you like, was dealing with, and then to apply that to what it means for us. And I say just briefly, in Roman civilization, it was a tough and a dangerous place for children because of the father's power, the patria potestas, as it was. It was absolute. The power of the father had complete control. He could make his children work in the fields in chains. He could punish them as he liked and as much as he chose, and he was even capable and able by Roman law to sell his children into slavery. Well, you say, well, I can understand why Paul would have written this. It's a grave concern, isn't it? Yes, and we come to it at a very different time and in a different place. Well, of course, we know what it is for fathers to be abusive towards their children and all that that means for children who are vulnerable in that context. But I wonder if it wouldn't be fairer to say that children in our day are not so much endangered by the patria potestas, the father's power, or by his aggression, but children in our day are endangered by the father's absence. Sheldon Thomas, a former gang member and the one who leads an organization called Gangs Line, in addressing this, points to number one, bad parenting, number two, absent fathers, number three, bad role models as the key contributory factors in young men drifting into the gang culture. Now, clearly, it is far more complex than that. But whatever else is involved, those things are almost inevitably there. So whether the context is first century Roman culture or 21st century American or Western culture, we need the light of the Word of God to shine into the darkness, and shine it does. Now, as I say, the text is straightforward, isn't it? Fathers, do not provoke your children lest they become discouraged. I think we can answer three simple questions. Who is being addressed? What is it that they are to avoid doing? And why is it so important? So first of all then, who is Paul addressing? Well, you say, well, it's very obvious, isn't it? He's addressing fathers. Yes, but he is addressing specifically Christian fathers. You say, well, is the distinction important? Yes, it is very important. It is customary for God to be referred to as everyone's father, right? We think of that, that God is father by creation. And it is true that God has a kind of fatherhood by creation. But interestingly, when you read the Bible does not generally use the term father of God as creator, but rather it reserves it for those who have become God's spiritual children through faith in God's Son. I want you to understand that. I'm not saying that it doesn't. I'm saying that the general way in which father is used in the Bible is not generically in terms of all people by creation, but specifically in relationship to God's self-revelation as Father, Son, and Holy Spirit. It is only, the Bible tells us, as we come to trust in the Lord Jesus Christ, as we come to believe in Him, as we come to receive Him, that we are given the right to become the children of God. Now, it's very, very important that we understand that. And you can look for it and you will find it reinforced, not only in the record of the Gospels, but as we read the letters. So, for example, that is why Paul makes the point that we are justified by faith through the Lord Jesus Christ. We're put right with God, even though we know ourselves to be sinners. When he writes later on in Romans, he points out the wonder of what has happened to us in that we have been adopted into God's family. So as we believe, as we receive the Lord Jesus, we are then welcomed into a family by grace to which we do not belong by nature. Are you listening? I wouldn't be at all surprised if I'm speaking now to a father within earshot of me by whatever means, either as you look upon me or as you hear me through a box in your car. And here you are as a father doing your best, aware of your failings, looking somewhere, everywhere for ideas, for principles. You've even begun to come along to church in the hope that somehow or another there will be some religious pegs that you can lay hold of to help you. But you have not yet come to trust through Jesus in God as your Father. And to you I say, O come to the Father through Jesus the Son. Who is he addressing? Paul is addressing Christian fathers within the church family concerning their role in the physical family. Secondly, what is it that these fathers mustn't do? Well, you see it in the text before you. Fathers, do not provoke your children. Now, don't let's get confused here. It's not that mothers are allowed to provoke their children and only fathers are not allowed to provoke them. That's not the point. Actually, we're in this together, aren't we, moms and dads? Of course we are. Couples in this together. But the directive is given specifically here to the father. Why is that? Well, because of the special responsibility which falls to men in the Bible, both in the home and in the church. Here, of course, is one of the great divides in our day, isn't it? The whole place of the rise of feminism and everything that has come along with it over time, challenging at its very heart God's order. So apparently bright and enlightened and so on. And yet, no, the Bible is very clear. Well, what are we not to do? Well, we're not to provoke our children or to irritate them. The King James Version has, provoke not your children to anger. In other words, dealing with them in such a way that their response is clearly not submission, but is rejection. Now, the point is fairly straightforward, namely, that the love and grace which our Heavenly Father has displayed in Jesus in dealing with us as earthly fathers. This is why it's so important we understand this distinction. He's not just addressing the idea of God Father as created. He's talking about redeemed men. So that we know as fathers that the love that God has given us is an undeserved love, that the grace that He continues to provide for us is just beyond our ability to comprehend, that we are sustained by it and kept by it because we're wretched at heart, we're sinful at heart. We haven't been made righteous in Jesus, we've been set right before God in Jesus. We're sinful. Therefore, we recognize that since God has loved us in this way, here is love. Herein is love, not that we loved God, but that He loved us and sent His Son to be the atoning sacrifice for our sins. And so the point is straightforward, that if that is the way in which the Father has lavished His love upon us, that then is to be the hallmark of the treatment of our children, who is sufficient for these things. You see, this is Christian, this is the enabling of the Holy Spirit. This is not a long list of things you're supposed to do. Try your best and see how many you can get out of 10. That's religion. No. So instead of crushing them with our dictates, we are to cultivate them by grace. I just made a list of 10 things that are easily, at least in my understanding, a mechanism for provoking my children. And I think all of us may find ourselves far too quickly on the wrong side of this track. One straightforward is over severity. Just the father is an ogre. Wait till your father gets home. Instead of they're going, yeah, we can't wait. They're like, oh, no. Secondly, inconsistency. It matters today, it doesn't matter tomorrow. It mattered an hour ago, it's important here, it's not important now. The children don't know where they are. Thirdly, constant fault finding. Why can't you? Why have you? Constantly scolding our children. Fourthly, favoritism. Whether we make the favorites, the boy next door, the girl up the street, the person that you saw at the school program, whatever, why couldn't you do something like that? Why do you just sit around in here all day? Why are you always there? What the thing? Provoking our children. Fifthly, belittling their achievements. You know, somebody, and I don't know where I got this from in the past, but somebody said that the key to being a father is being able to say that soap on a rope is your favorite present of all time. Right? Because that was the extent of it. I did this. I made it myself. I attached the string. And they see us as it's set aside, and we move on. Sixthly, and it follows from it, doesn't it? Failing to show appreciation for their attempts to please, for their kindnesses. Seventhly, by our neglect. I don't think these statistics really amount to very much, but every so often someone will produce a piece that says, you know, the average American father spends X minutes with his children in a day or in a week. Don't let's confuse being in their company with actually spending time with them. Don't let's include sitting watching something as time spent. No, failure, neglect. Eighthly, expecting too much of them. Why do we do this? We're not that great ourselves. Now, it's one thing to set goals for our children, but it's another thing to constantly be pushing the bar out and beyond them again and again to the point where they just don't know where to go. Ninthly, restricting their freedom. Well, yes, we have to protect them, but we mustn't overprotect them. And that actually would be the 10th one. Overprotection. I think it's a feature, isn't it? Apparently. And it is complex, I recognize. There are many factors involved in it, but it's not unusual to hear people say, you know, I used to get up in the morning and the summer days and I'd go out, get on my bicycle, I'd be gone all day and I would come back and my mother was glad that I came back and frankly she was glad that I was gone. You say, well, that's terrific. That was a different day, and it was a different day. And so there's been an inevitable correction in relationship to the strangeness of the society in which we live and so on. So that desire for a framework that is secure is entirely legitimate and entirely understandable, but the overprotection of our children is harming them and will provoke many of them to anger. Why can't I be free? You see, unless we allow our children to learn the principle of reaping what they sow, they never learn it. Do not leave your bicycle in the park unattended or without the lock. Hey, who cares? You come back, Mom, my bicycle is gone. I need you to buy me another bicycle. Don't you worry, honey, I'll get you a better bicycle this time. What a shame, what a naughty person. No, I told you. You disobeyed me. There's an impact. You want to talk entitlement? The Bible is so obviously clear. And the command is so straightforward. And the challenge is huge, because it is all too easy to fall down on the wrong side, to either indulge and spoil our children or to humiliate and suppress the children. And that's why, actually, as we've said from the very beginning, we desperately need one another. The husband needs the wife, and there is a peculiar challenge in being a single parent. And some of you know that. And that's why I'm saying, that's why the Bible is saying, that the only way that we're going to be able to raise our children in a Christian ethos is when we understand that what's happening in our family is set within the context of the church family, so that there are uncles and there are aunts and so on, and someone's an only child, and maybe the lady is widowed now, and the child is growing up alone like that. Well, where are the people that will come around and say, I can invest my life in this, I can be a part of this? Who is going to take on the challenge of mentoring in a culture that is increasingly filled with gangs? Well, don't do it. Do the reverse. And sometimes the husband has to acknowledge that his wife's coercion, direction, encouragement is absolutely vital. And so we recognize that to be the case. Who is it that's being addressed? The fathers. What is it that they are not to do? Provoke their children to anger. And thirdly and finally, why is this important? Well, we're told, lest they become discouraged. If you come down too hard on them, you'll crush their spirits. If you overcorrect them, they'll grow up feeling inferior and frustrated. By our provocations, we may actually cause them to be discouraged and just give up. So the warning is clear. It's inherent in what is being said, albeit briefly. The danger of rules without love, of law without grace. Realizing that these things are to be understood and applied because it's what the Bible says. Because it's what the Bible says. The culture doesn't really buy this at all. It never actually has, but in our day, more so than ever. Now, I gave you 10, I'm going to give you 6, and I'm not going to elaborate on them. I'm just going to make 6 statements concerning our children. What are they? Well, in no particular order, number one, they're special. Special. They're sinful. They're silly. They're selfish. They're sensitive. And their souls, their souls. The arrival of a child confronts us with an existence that is now commenced for eternity. For eternity. That's our great concern. Their eternal well-being. Now, the Bible is our guide, as I say. And in this little series of studies, we have been confronted by the fact that our failure to believe this or to apply it, and to apply it in a timely way, in a spirit-enabled way, in a grace-filled way, our failure to do so may actually find us losing out to the power of a rebel heart. The power of a rebel heart. We are by nature rebels. Rebels against the authority of God. Rebels against those whom God puts in authority over us, and so on. I remembered in something that my old boss had written, he told the story there of Stephen Anderson, who, Captain Stephen Anderson, he was a military guy, and he retained that title even in his days back in civilian life. But he was an evangelist with the Church of Scotland, and he worked very, very effectively amongst young people and teenagers in particular, and he was the leader in camps and so on. And Derek recounts how on one occasion Stephen Anderson had, in dealing with the leadership team that he had in the camp, sensed in one of the young ladies who was part of his leadership team a lack of peace and a lack of assurance. She just seemed somehow or another to be off kilter. And he said that he felt led to say to this girl, without knowing anything, he said he felt led to say to this girl, listen, your father, your earthly father, only really loved you as a success. But your heavenly father loves you for yourself. The girl dissolves in tears, and she tells Stephen of how disappointed her father had been, that she had been born a girl, that she had not entered into the family business, and the unconditional love of our Heavenly Father flooded over her to bring her a new relief and an unutterable joy. Some of us need to find peculiar hope in that kind of illustration. Fathers, let's not provoke our children, lest they become discouraged. I say again, I think perhaps some of us need to settle this issue of knowing God in a personal, living way as Father, in embracing His love to us in Jesus, in accepting the provision that He has made for our own sinful, foolish hearts. And then resting upon the direction of the Bible and the enabling of the Holy Spirit to seek to do what we're called to do.
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4: My dear friends, one day you're going to have a body that will never again be sick. One day you're going to have a body and you will never again face death. One day you're going to have a body that won't have to worry about diet. Amen? You talk about being delivered from the bondage. There it is. One day you're going to have a body that is glory. And guess what? Your faith in Jesus Christ has already planted the DNA of that body inside of you. Is that not something?

0: This is Hope for Today with Bible teacher and author David Hocking. Stay right there because David is about to finish the final message of our series on the attributes of God. And this final message is focusing on the glory of God. This is where everything gets stripped down to the truth. Man's glory, it fades. Man's wisdom, yeah, it often fails, doesn't it? Man's kingdoms, they fall. But you know something? The glory of God stands forever, untouched, unchallenged, and undiminished. No culture can rewrite it. No sinner can lessen it, and the devil can't steal it. So as we come to the close of this series, open your Bible and let the Word of God lift your eyes above the noise, above the pride, and above the dying glory of this world. Don't move. David's about to take us back into the Word of God. First, we want to remind you that the sermon notes and outlines for this current series on the attributes of God, the complete set of notes for the series, is just $10. These are the notes that David used to teach these messages. And you can also request the complete Attributes of God radio series, all of the messages on MP3 as a set, just $20. These resources are going to help you go back through the studies, follow the scriptures more closely, and keep digging into what the Bible reveals about who God really is. And it's going to help you share these truths with somebody else. 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That's in the U.S., 888-75-BIBLE in Canada, and Bible by the numbers 24253. And here's David with day 3 on the glory of God.
1: The glory of God is revealed several ways and understood and seen in several ways, one of which is certainly in God's power. In the power of God, you see glory, especially in creation. Psalm 19:1 says, "The heavens declare the glory of God, and the expanse shows the work of his hands. When I consider the heavens and the work of thy fingers, and the sun and the moon and the stars, what is man that thou art mindful of him, and the son of man that thou visitest him?" The second way in which we see God's power is actually in his presence. Not only in his power, especially creation, not only in his presence as it was visibly demonstrated to the children of Israel, but also in those principles we call the law of God. Not only do you see God's glory in his power and in his presence and in his wonderful principles we call the law, but you see God's glory in the person of his Son, Jesus Christ. Now, number 5, the glory of God is revealed, praise the Lord, in his people. The glory is inside every believer, and one day will fly forth like the butterfly. And one day you will see what you cannot see now, that we're filled with glory. And the next time you're ready to rag on somebody and to put them down and to criticize them, you remember that James said, you better be careful, you are doing it to the glory of God. There's glory in that person. Well, did you see what they did? I know, just wait, they're just caterpillars. But the DNA is not caterpillar, it's glory, it's butterfly. And one day they're gonna fly forth, one day. We need to look at each other in the light of eternity, not in the light of the present. Some of us are gonna make a miserable mess, even today, on the way home. Amen? You can go home from church, you can be so fired up, get in the car and something happened, and your whole day is blown. Everything you heard in church is blown. And you're grumpy and miserable and upset the rest of the day. You can go home and rip your family apart and say hallelujah to the Lord. Listen, folks, it doth not yet appear what we shall be. I'm so glad that one day it's going to be glory time, aren't you? It's coming. Be patient, my fellow beloved pilgrims. The coming of the Lord is drawing near. And that brings me to the sixth way in which God's glory is revealed. Turn to Matthew chapter 24. It's revealed in the promises of his coming. I don't know about you, but I'm getting pretty excited over the second coming of Christ lately. I know this is not a series on prophecy, but I'm going to slip it in wherever I can. I can remember sitting in classroom in seminary dreaming about what might happen in society that's happening now. I pulled out a sermon I preached in 1963. I was just a student preacher. And that sermon was on Revelation chapter 13 on the mark of the beast. And I told the audience, I remember it well, it's in there in my notes, that one day I could see a confederacy of nations in Europe who would have one common currency. I didn't even know what I was saying. A lot of people, oh man, he's just a kid, he'll learn. And look at us, that's, you know, I can hardly keep from buying a newspaper every day. I don't know about you. It's so exciting right now. You know, it's almost like God's writing the headlines. And that's something for me to say, knowing my attitudes toward the media. I mean, that's great. I mean, it's like God's just putting them out there for us. And when a few months ago I read on the front page of the Jerusalem Post that Israel wants to have a security agreement with the United States of Europe to guarantee the peace and security of their borders, I said, hey, pack your bags, folks, we're going home. It isn't going to be long. Listen, that's in Daniel chapter 9. 80% of the agricultural products of Europe are coming out of that little agricultural nation we call Israel. And they've got to have a pact. Listen, God set that whole thing up long ago. And look at the movement towards peace in our world. And God told us when they say peace and safety, then sudden destruction cometh upon them as travail upon a woman with child, and they will not escape. It's a false peace, God said. When it comes from the leaders of this world, watch out. Oh, we all desire peace. I'm just telling you, folks, we're getting near glory time. Amen? Hey, the Lord's going to come. The other day, a fellow told me, he says, you're into escapist theology. I said, you bet. I'm out of here. You bet. Matthew 24, verse 29. Watch it. Matthew 24, 29. Immediately after the tribulation of those days, the sun will be darkened, the moon will not give its light. The stars will fall from heaven. The powers of the heavens will be shaken. Then the sign of the Son of Man will appear in heaven, and then all the tribes of the earth will mourn, and they'll see the Son of Man coming on the clouds of heaven with power and great what? What does it say? Glory. You want to know about the glory of God? You'll see it when Jesus comes again. The whole sky will be filled with His glory. Man, what a day that's going to be. Turn to Colossians chapter 3, please, and look at verse 4. The exciting news is something's going to happen to us, too. Colossians chapter 3, not only will there be a glory displayed in the actual event of His return, but there will be glory displayed in the lives of every believer. Every believer. Colossians 3, 4 says, when Christ, who is our life, appears, then you also will appear with Him in what? In glory, the Bible says. Turn to Titus chapter 2. Titus chapter 2, and look at verse 13. Titus 2, verse 13, you talk about glory. It says, looking for the blessed hope and the glorious appearing, the appearing of glory of our great God and Savior, Jesus Christ. It's glory time coming. I like Psalm 24. Psalm 24 says in verse 7, lift up your heads, O you gates, and be lifted up, you everlasting doors, and the King of glory shall come in. Who is this King of glory? The Lord strong and mighty, the Lord mighty in battle. Lift up your heads, O you gates, and lift them up, you everlasting doors, and the King of glory shall come in. Who is this King of glory? The Lord of hosts. He's the King of glory. One day at a little tour group we had in the Temple Mount, we were over by the Eastern Gate, and the Eastern Gate is all walled up, as many of you know, in Jerusalem. And we were standing there with a tour group, and the guide was, you know, talking to us about different things. And I asked him about those gates. I said, hey, why don't we knock down those gates, open them up? He said, oh, no, only the Messiah can do that. Only the Messiah can do that. I said, well, where's that found in the Bible? One little older lady in our group mentioned, she said, well, I think it's in the Bible somewhere about meeting him at the Eastern Gate over there. That's a song, but that was a nice thought. It's a song. But the idea was the gate is toward the east. When you build the tabernacle or the temple, you know, your gate's always toward the east, and the idea the Messiah will come. They're not going to build a temple there, they say, until Messiah comes. He's got to build the third temple. First one Solomon, second one Herod. Third one's going to be built by the Messiah, the dimensions of which are described in Ezekiel 40 to 48. And the glory of the Lord will come through the gates. Well, we finally brought out the fact that it's in Psalm 24, where it says the King of glory is going to come through those gates. And who is the King of glory? He's the Lord of hosts. He is the King of glory. One day the Lord is going to come and it's going to be glory. Turn to Philippians chapter 3. Philippians chapter 3. Now when the Lord comes, here's what's going to happen to you and me. Philippians chapter 3, verse 20 and 21. Our citizenship, that's the English word politics, comes from that Greek word. Our politics is in heaven. good to remember that when we go to vote on something, isn't it? Our politics is in heaven, and I like what one writer says, may heavenly politics govern our voting on earth. Our politics is in heaven, from which we also eagerly wait for the Savior, the Lord Jesus Christ, who will transform our lowly body that it may be conformed to his glorious body, the body of his glory, according to the working by which he's able even to subdue all things to himself. God is going to change our body. He calls it now lowly, literally humiliation, body of humiliation. You're into it. God says it's not worth a dime. God says it's just a clod of dirt. Amen? Doesn't that thrill you? I mean, that's what I think about all the time. Our world is filled with emphasis on the body. It really is. It's just filled with it. You know that, and I know that. You know, pumping iron, doing aerobics, you know, eating well and all that stuff, which, you know, if you want to enjoy life, you probably should do that. But let me tell you something. In reality, you are falling apart. Amen? You are going down the tubes. It won't be long now till it's over for you. You say, man, how thrilling. I'm glad I came to church. The good news is that one day God will take that body of humiliation that is in fact decaying, as we all know, and God will change it, and it will never decay. One day there'll be no more sin, no suffering, no sickness, no death. Our body will be fashioned like the glorious resurrection body of Jesus Christ. And that day's coming. Look at 1 Corinthians chapter 15. And notice, please, verse 39. Talk about glory in the body. It says, all flesh is not the same flesh. But there is one kind of flesh of men, another flesh of beasts, another of fish, another of birds. There are also celestial or heavenly bodies and terrestrial or earthly bodies. But the glory of the celestial is one, and the glory of terrestrial is another. Listen to me, folks. In Greek, there's a play on words here that is not immediately observable in English. There are two Greek words for another. One is our word, which we would say another of the same kind. You're just like me. You're another one like me. There's another word, one that is our word heteros, another of a different kind. Allos, same kind. Heteros, different kind. Heteros is on many English words like heterogeneous, a culture that's heterogeneous, different, very distinct, not the same kind. Now, I just thought it was kind of sweet of the Lord to show us that there is some kinds that are alike, but there are other kinds that are totally different. And when he said that the glory of the celestial is one kind and the glory of the terrestrial is another, he uses another of a different kind. I just want everybody in the audience to know that one day it's going to be different than what you are now. And I say, praise the Lord. Now, those of you who like that do need counsel. You're going to be different, totally different. The glory of the sun and another glory of the moon, they're the same. Another glory of the star, that's the same. But when you compare the heavenly body with the earthly body, it's totally different. So the illustration here, not only using the planetary sun, moon, and stars, that's one kind of glory. They're all kind of the same, but they are different from what we have on earth. Verse 39, birds and flesh and beasts and etc. And the point of it is remarkable in dealing with the resurrection body. Keep reading, verse 42. So also is the resurrection of the dead. The body is sown in corruption, it's raised in incorruption. It's sown in dishonor, it's raised in what? What does it say? It's raised in glory. My dear friends, one day you're going to have a body that will never again be sick. One day you're going to have a body and you will never again face death. One day you're going to have a body that won't have to worry about diet. Amen? You talk about being delivered from the bondage. There it is. One day you're going to have a body that is glory. And guess what? Your faith in Jesus Christ has already planted the DNA of that body inside of you. Is that not something? You're looking up at me and saying, I know that guy. What's he doing up there? I mean, I know exactly what he's like. I mean, I know that guy for the past. And there are some ladies here that knew me since I was a little kid in Sunday school, and they know I'm a miracle up here. They know that. And maybe you're thinking, say, well, who do you think you are up there? I don't think anything, man. I just know there's glory coming. And let me tell you something. When you look in the eyes of somebody who says they're a believer and they know Jesus Christ as Savior, the next time you look at them, you be very careful what you say about them or to them. Their glory. And it doth not yet appear what they shall be. It's going to all change soon, everybody. Turn to Revelation 15, one last point. You see the glory of God revealed in a number of ways in the Bible, in His power, especially creation, in His presence, visible demonstration of the children of Israel, in His principles we call the law, in the person of His Son, Jesus Christ, in His people who have come to know Him, and in the promises of His second coming. But you'll also see it in the place where God dwells. In Revelation chapter 15, the scene is heaven. Verse 7 says, "Then one of the four living creatures gave to the seven angels seven golden bowls full of the wrath of God who lives forever and ever. And the temple was filled with smoke from the glory of God and from His power. And nobody was able to enter the temple till the seven plagues of the seven angels were completed." Obviously, the visible demonstration of God's glory in heaven was similar to what He had in the past in the tabernacle in the temple. It was filled with smoke, ushering out from His presence. Amazing. Look at chapter 21. In that city we call the New Jerusalem, the Holy City. We affectionately refer to as heaven. It says in Revelation 21:10, "He carried me away in the Spirit to a great and high mountain, and showed me the great city, the holy Jerusalem, descending out of heaven from God, having the" what? What does it say? "The glory of God." Wow. Verse 22, "I saw no temple in it. The Lord God Almighty and the Lamb are its temple. The city had no need of the sun or the moon to shine in it, for the glory of God is its light." Folks, the place where God dwells is nothing but glory. I read in Psalm 23, the shepherd's psalm, "Surely goodness and mercy shall follow me all the days of my life, and I will dwell in the house of the Lord forever." And there's nothing but glory there. Don't need the sun, moon, or the stars anymore. They're only a reflection of the power of God. They're only the finger play of God. We'll have Almighty God, and all the light we need is God and Jesus Christ. That's all we need. You talk about glory. Well, this message makes a couple of verses very interesting. Romans 3:23, "For all have sinned and come short of" what? "The glory of God." There's a problem right there. All have sinned and come short of the glory of God. That's why you need a Savior. There'll be no glory in your life till you get Jesus. None. The second verse I find very interesting for all Christians is this. 1 Corinthians 10:31, "Whether you eat or drink or whatever you do, do all to" the what? "The glory of God." Everything. Things as menial and common and every day as eating and drinking. Do everything. Have you done today everything to the glory of God?
0: Well, that's David Hawking bringing our series on the attributes of God to a powerful close here on Hope for Today. And David will be back in a moment or two. He's going to lead us in a very special time of prayer. This is really going to bless your heart, so do stay tuned. First, Matt's here, Matt Hawking, and we have a great resource you may just wish to add to your home Bible study library.
2: Take a moment and consider the momentous events of the first 11 chapters of God's Word. Our triune God announces His intention to create the universe and all life therein.
0: Matt, the vastness of our universe, the incredible complexity of DNA,
2: the fellowship of mankind with God, and the institution of marriage.
0: Yeah, the union of man and woman.
2: Yeah, the fallen and painful introduction of sin into the world.
0: Wow.
2: And the early prophecy regarding redemption, and the picture of God's justice and grace for believers as pictured in the flood.
0: Now, all of this and more are covered in an exciting study of Genesis 1 through 11 by your dad, David Hawking, titled "The Beginning, From Creation to the Flood."
2: You know, Jim, the biblical phrase "as it was in the days of Noah" is familiar.
0: Oh, yeah.
2: And my dad's study of this period really grants great insight into our day and time.
0: Matt, and what it teaches us about how we can be deceived ourselves and the strategies of the devil.
2: Yeah, he really hasn't changed his basic nefarious ways, really. I mean,
0: yeah, mix a little bit of truth with a heap of fiction to mislead and misdirect.
2: To get us to doubt the Lord.
0: That's it.
2: And we see God's mercy, justice, love, and power all clearly demonstrated here as well.
0: Well, indeed. Amen. And Matt, the beginning, From Creation to the Flood by David Hawking, is just $15.
2: And you'll find faith fortifying, understanding of creation, the fall, early civilization,
0: but also outstanding encouragement and insights for your life today. So get a copy of The Beginning, From Creation to the Flood today.
2: And please pray for hope for today.
0: Amen to that. 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And just before David returns, let me ask you something, and this is from my heart. Has the Word of God, taught faithfully by David Hawking, strengthened your walk with the Lord, maybe brought you comfort, or helped you see God more clearly? If so,

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1: Mama said, not unto us, but unto you give glory. It seems like we're doing the opposite all the time. You said, he who glories, let him glory in the Lord. And we keep boasting in ourselves and our own achievements. God, I pray for those in our audience that have never begun to experience the glory of God because they have yet to make a commitment to Jesus Christ as Lord and Savior. God, help them to see that he is glory, and we'll never begin to experience it until we come to know him. God, I pray for those in our audience that are not sure if they died now, they'd be in heaven. God, help them to see the seriousness of this moment. You tell us if we confess with our mouth Jesus is Lord and believe in our hearts that God raised him from the dead, we would be saved. God, bring us to that place of commitment where we trust you and you alone, so that the glory of God and the person of Christ will now be in our lives, a treasure in earthen vessels. And God, I pray for believers who are here, how easy we stray from your glory. How easy we glorify ourselves. How easy we concentrate on our own feelings and attitudes and opinions. Oh God, thank you for the hope we have. Thank you that one day it will be all over. We'll be with you forever. God, help us now to focus on your glory. As Paul said, that the excellency of the power may be of God and not of us. That we preach not ourselves, but Christ Jesus the Lord. That the glory the whole world needs to see, that has come to our lives, the joy, the peace, the love, everything he has brought, all reflections of his wonderful glory and nature, is all because of him and our faith in what the Bible says about Jesus Christ. God, we don't always reflect it as we should, but one day will be revealed that we are truly sons of glory. And we thank you in Jesus' wonderful name we pray. Amen.
2: Amen, David. And friend, if you can say yes, David, that's me. We'd like to send you two free gifts. First, David Hawking's booklet, What is Christianity? 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